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1: Oh, and welcome everybody to the beautiful and historic Scottish Rite Concert Hall here in our hometown of Lexington, Kentucky, right along Music Row in our hometown. 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Artists come from everywhere to be on Wood Songs. We say it every week. You don't have to be famous to be on Wood Songs. You just have to be very, very good. And that's the case with both of the artists, plus, oh, an amazing Wood Songs kid that we're going to introduce to you as well. But let's go ahead and start. Here's an artist that is home-based in Tennessee. She's got quite a good reputation. She started playing viola when she was only like 9 years old, but now she's become like an expert guitarist. We're very proud that she's here. She's going to do the title cut to her album called Dark on a Sunny Day. Please welcome Maisie Owen to the Wood Songs Old Time Radio Hour.

0: Beautiful song. Title cut from her album, Dark on a Sunny Day. It's Maisie Owen. It's nice to have you here. And let's give some props to Jordan Day playing second guitar with Maisie. So you, music was a big part of your youth. Like I said in your intro, you were a viola player when you were like 9 years old or something. When did you turn over to the guitar? Was it your dad?
1: Yeah, I always saw my dad play and was just so taken by it. So he started teaching me when I was about 12 or 13.
0: Well, that's a good dad. Now, your dad is quite a successful fellow. Tell the audience about your dad.
1: Yeah, my dad's name is Gwil Owen. He wrote a lot of Tony Price songs. He had a lot of cuts from really important people. He's a killer songwriter.
0: And motion pictures and everything, right?
1: Yeah. Horse Whisperer.
0: Yeah, with Robert Redford.
1: Yeah.
0: So you're around all of this music, and you. What started you on the viola as a little girl? Was that a parents thing, or did you choose that in school?
1: I went to a Waldorf school called Linden Waldorf, and it's mandatory for everybody in the third grade to play a stringed instrument. Mm-hmm. And I loved the sound of the viola, and no one else chose it, so I went with that.
0: And then later on, you fell in love with the guitar.
1: Yeah.
0: Right, and is that your primary songwriting instrument?
1: Yeah, definitely.
0: Now, you have a lot of interesting influences. You're a Maisie, and there's a Mazzie star that you've sort of taken after, right? Or,
1: mm-hmm.
0: or used her music as an inspiration for yourself, right?
1: Yeah, the mood of the Mazzie star songs.
0: And Nick Drake
1: is
0: another one. And a friend of mine that you mentioned in your bio, which I was really glad to see, David Olney, who was a spectacular, kind of an under-the-radar songwriter, but brilliant, right?
1: Yes.
0: So what was it about David that really pulled you
1: in? David is my godfather. He
0: Like for real?
1: Yeah, he's
0: really?
1: My dad's best friend.
0: Oh, okay.
1: Yeah, no, we had family dinner with them every week. When I started playing guitar, he pulled me aside and told me that he thought finger picking would suit me, and he taught me a pretty simple pattern, and then I've just built on that.
0: David went out in a flash of wonder. Of course, he was on stage sitting in his stool. I think it was San Diego, California. And
1: it was the 30A Festival.
0: Yeah, okay, that's right, the Songwriter Festival. And he's in mid-song, and he just stops and says, "I'm sorry," and literally passed away in his chair.
1: Passed away on stage.
0: Holding his guitar.
1: Yeah.
0: So, I mean, that if you're a songwriter and it's that moment, what a way to go, right?
1: He would have been so proud of that. He would have never shut up about it.
0: Yeah, right. You've been bragging on that constantly, right? He would have loved it. You're right. Okay, you're going to go back into your album now. The beautiful album called Dark on a Sunny Day. So many nice lyrics.
1: Thank you.
0: The poetry is really beautiful. This is a tune called My Youth is All for You. It's Maisie Owen on the Wood Songs, Old Time Radio.

Maisie Owen on Wood Songs from her album Park Dark on a Sunny Day. My Youth Is All For You is the name of the song. If you'd like to make Maisie Owen's music part of your home music collection, all you have to do is go to the Wood Songs website, click on the archive page. This is show number 1170. It will let you know how to contact Maisie Owen, as well as all the artists that you see on Wood Songs, including our next one. She comes from the woods of Tennessee. She's got an amazing album with a great story behind it. We'll talk to her about that. The name of the song is Honey Suckle Day in Tennessee. Please welcome Cherokee Hope to the Wood Songs, Old Time Radio.

0: Thank you.
1: Her name is Cherokee Hope. Great name. Honeysuckle Day in Tennessee. There's not too many singer-songwriters under the age of 40 that would mention Leon Redbone in a song. So where's this fascination for which wonderful artist, great guy. And we got to work with him several times, and you know, it was, I thought it was thrilling that you would mention him.
0: Well, if I'm being totally honest, this is one that my grandpa wrote, and that's exactly why you were so shocked.
1: There you go. That's where
0: his name's Eldon Davis.
1: That's where we were heading with this. This whole album that you're singing songs, mm-hmm. Was written or co-written. Did you help some of the writing?
0: He wrote every song that I cut on this EP were songs that I've sang growing up.
1: Okay, and this is your pappy.
0: Yes.
1: So what is the name of the album? What's the name of the EP?
0: It's called Pappy's Songs.
1: Pappy's Songs, well, obviously, right? Yep. So tell me about your pappy. Tell me about this amazing singer-songwriter that, I guess, gifted these songs in your care and keeping, right? Mm-hmm. So tell me about pappy.
0: He's pretty much my best friend. He was the first person in my life. I mean, my mom always sat me down and asked me to think deeper into every song that I listened to. He was one of the first people to... ever really go in depth with that and try to make me come up with different meanings for things like, oh, how can you interpret this? And he's always had a special way of writing songs that they can step on people's toes, like with a smile on his face. And I've always loved that. That's one thing I really want to tune in from him.
1: Yeah, gently blunt.
0: Yeah, exactly.
1: Right, gently blunt. And so Pappy writes these songs, and you decide. You're a singer-songwriter, you're an artist, and you're going to use his songs for your EP. Well, what a nice gift for him, right, to have his granddaughter care enough about his work and his art to put them on. So was he part of the recording process?
0: Yes. On that song, he actually talks at the end of it.
1: Had to muscle his way in there somehow, right? So you're here with Andrew Buckner playing the mandolin with you. Very front porch, very early country sound that you have with your music. I'm sure part of that is Pappy's songs, but you as an artist, you're very proud of the fact that you come from the woods in Tennessee, right? So tell me about your home area.
0: I'm from Salina. If any of y'all know where that's at, Del Hollow Lake's about the biggest thing we've got going on around there. But I'm pretty proud to be from a small place. We still don't have a red light. We probably never will.
1: Sometimes it's best not to have one.
0: Exactly.
1: So you're right on the northern part of Tennessee, right?
0: Yes, like we often grocery shop in Kentucky.
1: You grocery shop in Kentucky.
0: But y'all don't tell nobody that.
1: So I assume there's no grocery store in Salina then, right?
0: Well, we do, but there's no taxes in Kentucky now.
1: Oh. So there's a lot of wise financial folks in the woods out there, right? Yeah. Okay, so do you write your own songs?
0: Yes, sir.
1: So, okay, and you wrote the one about Facebook, right?
0: Yes, I did.
1: Okay, so I want everybody to stay tuned to the second half hour, because she has a song that is the epitome of the social media world that is going to knock your socks off. But in the meantime, we want to get back into Pappy's songs here, and this is a tune called The Home Song. It is Cherokee Hope on the Wood Songs, Old Time Radio.

0: Making her pappy proud. The Home Song is the name of the tune from her EP. Cherokee Hope is on our broadcast. We also have the amazing Maisie Owen with songs from her new album, Dark on a Sunny Day. We're going to be back with both of them. And wait till you meet this week's Wood Songs Kid. We will be back right after this.
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1: There's a wonderful artist, Lucinda Williams. So nice to hear her voice. And welcome back, everybody, as we broadcast from our home base here at the Scottish Rite Concert Hall in Lexington, Kentucky, the crossroads of America's folk and bluegrass music, the gateway city to the beautiful Appalachian Mountains, where so much of this art and music come from, broadcasting all over the world on hundreds of radio stations like WRFZ in Rochester, New York, The River in Asheville, North Carolina, Arizona Public Radio across Canada on CJTR out of Saskatchewan, and so many great radio stations. We're also on American Forces Radio Network, who puts this show on the radio, two different channels in 177 nations, from South Korea to Kuwait, plus every single military base in the world, every U.S. naval ship in the world, every Coast Guard vessel sailing in North America. And especially times like these, we want to say hello to all the men and women out there that are tuning in, the public that gets to hear these radio stations. We bring them a little taste of Kentucky's front porch and all these wonderful musicians. We're on public television coast to coast. We're also in schools. If you're a teacher or a homeschool parent, you go to the Wood Songs website, click on the classroom page, and a lot of these shows have lesson plans where you can introduce your kids to the banjo with Bela Fleck or the guitar with Tommy Emmanuel, and so many wonderful shows with lesson plans ready to introduce your kids to this amazing world of the musical front porch that we celebrate on Wood Songs, which is why this time every show we invite a youngster to come on the broadcast. They get to sing one song in the presence of seasoned touring artists like Maisie Owen, like Cherokee Hope, and today we have a wonderful 13-year-old, Maddie Cautas. How you doing?
2: I'm good, how are you?
1: It's good to see you. So, Maddie Caudle, you are 13 years old. You're playing the guitar. How long have you been playing your guitar?
2: About 7 years.
1: What made you start? Because at 7 years old, the guitar is about as big as you are, right?
2: I got a ukulele for Christmas, and then my dad gave me his old guitar, and I just went from there.
1: And what was it about the guitar that you liked better than the ukulele?
2: I feel like I could do more with it because my ukulele was small and I couldn't do much.
1: Well, you know, a lot of folks, George Harrison from the Beatles really took on the ukulele and did a lot of amazing songs. Jake Shumabukuru is a wonderful, Emmy Sunshine does a lot of stuff with the ukulele, but the guitar, those extra two strings, right? They just feel good in your hand, don't they? So was it hard for you to learn the guitar? Was it a hard thing for you to learn?
2: I picked it up pretty easy, and I had a great teacher, Kevin Case. So it wasn't as hard as someone would think.
1: Now, you you listen to a lot of artists, right?
2: Yes, sir.
1: You have a lot of favorites, and one of them is a Kentucky fella. Right?
2: Tyler Childers.
1: You like Tyler Childers. What is it about Tyler that you think has made his song so popular? What is it about it?
2: I really appreciate his writing style and how he makes all of his own music and how he promoted himself through all these different ways without having anybody's help.
1: It's a lot of work to do this thing they call playing, right? And so you're learning from that, and you've chosen a Tyler song to perform on Wood Songs today. Tell me about Jersey Giant. What is it about this song that you like? This is not one off his records. He hasn't recorded this one.
2: Yeah.
1: So what is it about this song that you like?
2: I just really liked the beat and the tempo, and it was a upbeat song that wasn't, like, too much.
1: Very Dick Clark. Yeah. So I know that went right over your head, so it's okay. All right, so you're going to go ahead and play this song. It's a Tyler Childers song. It's called Jersey Giant. She's 13 years old, Maddie Cautle, on the Wood Songs Old Time Radio Hour.

13-year-old Maddie Caudle, this week's Woodsongs kid. If you're listening, Tyler Childers, she's a big fan playing Jersey Giant. If you're a parent or a homeschool teacher, if you are a guardian, a grandparent, if you have a youngster in your family that you think should be on Woodsongs, we want to hear from you. If you're the guardian or the parent, you can go to the Woodsongs website, click on the archive page, click on the kids page, and we'll tell you how you can perhaps get your youngster on the national broadcast, just like Maddie Caudle, who did a wonderful job playing her guitar, singing. Here's what I think is nice, because we're home based at the Scottish Rite Concert Hall here in Lexington, and Maddie comes to us all the way far, far away from Berea, Kentucky. So, hometown girl. She is an amazing singer-songwriter. She's got a wonderful album called Dark on a Sunny Day. This is a tune called On My Way Down. Welcome her back. It's Maisie Owen on the Woodsongs. Old time.

0: Thank you.
1: Maisie Owen, spelled M-A-I-S-Y, but it's pronounced Maisie. Maisie Owen. If you want to know more about her music, you just go to the Wood Songs website, click on the archive page of the show number 1170, and we'll tell you how you can contact her, make her album part of your home music collection. And what's interesting is you're one of the rare few artists that have a record label, that are signed to a record label.
2: That was cool.
1: Thompson Square, right. I mean, most artists are putting not that there's anything, you know, inappropriate about that. Back in the day, I think it was John Prine and Ani DeFranco showed that you can be independent, release your own stuff, and be very successful.
2: Yeah.
1: And it's become really common these days as the number of record labels have reduced.
2: Yeah.
1: I mean, there's not a single record store chain left in America selling records. Nobody

0: his label is incredible.
1: That's a good story. Most folks don't get that, right? So you're sitting there, like, in 3 days now you're signed to a really good independent label.
0: Yeah. Right?
1: And you're sitting there on your living room couch suddenly realizing, Maisie Owen, I'm a signed artist.
0: It was pretty wild.
1: So what do you do with that?
0: Oh, man. I mean, I think the day of, I was still wearing my pajamas when I got the call that, like, they were sending me the deal to sign. So my dad took a picture of me with the paperwork in my pajamas. And that was the celebration. And then I was like, I just got to keep writing and keep writing.
1: That's such a dad thing to do, too.
0: Yeah.
1: Isn't it, right? But I'm sure you're gonna treasure that. So now you're signed to a record label. You're still writing your own stuff?
0: Mm-hmm.
1: Yeah. And are you prolific? I mean, do you write a lot?
0: I write pretty often. I almost always write every day, even if it's not a song, even if it's just...
1: Poetry, yeah, and stuff like that?
0: Yeah.
1: Words and music, they are tethered to the hip, but
0: yeah,
1: a lot of times they stand well on their own. Do you write instrumental songs? You're a really good guitar player.
0: Thank you. I have instrumentals in some of my songs. I've started working them in, like, more recently. Mm-hmm. I've been getting very inspired by guitar being on Tompkins Square because he puts out so much guitar-forward music that I was like, oh, I got to really crack down and work on this.
1: Well, we're going to celebrate the record release with you. The album is called Dark on a Sunny Day. It's a beautiful album. It's on Tompkins Square's record. This is a tune called It All Ends the Same. Maisie Owen on the Wood Songs, Old Time Radio.

0: you.
1: Beautifully played. Jordan Day playing second guitar with Maisie Owen, and we have our other artist here ready to go from the deep woods of northern Tennessee, a song written by her pappy. This is called Treasures Untold, Cherokee Hope, on the Wood Songs, Old Time Radio.

0: Beautiful song from Pappy. Andrew Buckner doing a great job on the mandolin. Cherokee Hope, beautiful voice. Backwoods, country, old-time country, definitely got that spirit going. But right now we're going to go into the modern age. You've got a song about the digital septic tank known as social media. Right?
1: Facebook in particular.
0: We want to make sure we get the whole song in here, so we're going to let you play it. This is called Drama of the Year. This is going to be interesting. It's Cherokee Hope on the Wood Songs, Old Time Radio Hour.

0: called Drama of the Year, Cherokee Hope. So you were scared to death to play that song.
1: I really wasn't going to.
0: We kind of had to pull it out of you. So you wrote this. You're watching the Super Bowl.
1: The week leading up to it, people just getting more. They didn't even know who was playing in the ball game, but they was more upset about the halftime show. I'm like, I don't even have TV, so it's not really my concern. But I saw it on Facebook, and I was like, man, I could post a picture of a flower, and some people get on my Facebook, my personal page, and make stuff real political for no reason. And that was just a reminder out of their point of view to lighten up.
0: Do you think it's the supposed veil of anonymity where they feel like, you know, they're not in front of you face to face, so they can bark all they want?
1: They're always real nice in person.
0: Yeah,
1: that's the thing.
0: So did this take a long time for you to write? I mean, this is a very poetically fluid song. Can I put it that way? And you handled the word pissed really well.
1: Thank you. I didn't know. One time they told me I could pee on the radio, but I couldn't piss.
0: Well, so that may be going a little too far here. So would this take a long time for... I'm losing my thought now. Did it take a long time for you to write this?
1: No, sir. Honestly, it took me probably less than 10 minutes because I was actually, writing usually just hits me or don't. I'm not one of these people that I can say, oh, I'm going to write at 1 o'clock today and come up with a song. It just hit me that day. It was raining. I was stuck at home. I was super broke. I had nothing to do but sit on my porch and try to write. And I'd written two other songs. I had John Prine on my mind, kind of his vein. Then I was like, what would he do? Probably be a little messy every once in a while. So then I went in the house, and my boyfriend had just got off work, and I was kind of just talking to him about Facebook and doing that little thing, and I just spit it out. I started doing a voice memo. I was like, I gotta keep this.
0: Came roaring out. Well, good job for you.
1: Thank you so much.
0: Wasn't it great having Cherokee Hope on our broadcast? The amazing songs of Maisie Owen and her album Dark on a Sunny Day. This week's Wood Songs kid, Maddie Caudill, 13 years old from Berea, Kentucky. How wonderful to have you all here. You know, you hear all these songs, the atmospheric music of Maisie, the deep country, almost early Loretta Lynn of Cherokee Hope. You got the brilliance of our young Wood Songs kid, and all this passion and all this art and all this music and all this wonderful effort. And it reminds me of something that that Plato said a long time ago. He said the beginning is the most important part of the work. It's like when Cherokee was saying she had this idea, she sat on her porch in the rain, and the song just came to her. And what we learned too is that music has this effervescent canvas that we are all part of it. Plato also said that music is a moral law. It gives soul to the universe. It gives wings to the mind, flight to the imagination. It gives charm to everything. And I say that Maisie Owen, Cherokee Hope, Maddie Caudill for our Wood Songs kid, they all have this beautiful musical charm. My name is Michael Jonathan. I'm a folk singer. I am a song farmer. We'll see you next week on the Wood Songs. Good night.
2: 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Michael's opening song was Flowers from the Ravenwood album, featuring Sharon Olor and Dave and Dana Ruthers on flute. Archie Fitchmeyer is Jerome Gall. Our TV director is Maria Clarish. Technical assistants are Brian Klausig, Eric Anderson, and Dan Field and Gavin Clark. The Wood Songs crew member of the week is Tara Bolando, and our Wood Songs partners of the week are Paula and Stephen Clancy. 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For Michael Jonathan and the entire Wood Songs crew, this is Dorothy Edwards. We hope you'll join us again next week for the Wood Songs Old Time Radio Hour.

0: Thank you. Thank you very much for tuning into Woodsongs. I hope you're both a loyal listener to our show as well as to this radio station. Did you know that Woodsongs is broadcast on stations all over the world? And did you know Woodsongs is all volunteer run? Amazing, right? It's a true multimedia musical front porch. Everyone, including the artists.
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Hello, everybody, and welcome to the Putumayo World Music Hour, a musical journey around the globe. I'm Rosalie Howarth. Dan Storper is on the road today. Music is an important part of the cinematic experience. A well-placed song during a pivotal part of a movie creates an indelible impression. And directors have become savvy about using unique and unusual music to underscore the film's action, including, increasingly, world music. This has helped to introduce international artists to a new audience. We'll take a look at some of these songs and the movies they're from in World Music in Film, starting with an Italian singer who's composed music for some 20 soundtracks. Here's Via Con Me from the 2007 film No Reservations.

partir dans les îles. 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

from a surreal French independent film, Le Science de Rêve, English title, The Science of Sleep. That was Coutances by Dutch singer-songwriter Dick Annegarn. He's based in France, where he's been a musical trailblazer since the 1970s. Malian singer Salif Keita had to overcome a couple of major obstacles in his musical quest: the cultural taboo against anyone of his royal lineage becoming a musician, and the ostracism he faced as an albino. His song Tomorrow appeared in the 2001 film Ali, starring Will Smith as legendary boxer Muhammad Ali.

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1: 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I'm Tony Morris. 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We'll hear music for the Baroque lute by Giovanni Zamboni, Castelnuovo Tedesco's Homage to Boccherini, Paganini's Grand Quartetto for guitar and strings, and Paolo De Stefano's Suite for two guitars. We'll start with Luciano Contini performing music by Giovanni Zamboni.

Luciano Contini opened this week's edition of Classico Guitar Alive, featuring music by Italian composers, with music for the Baroque lute by Giovanni Zamboni. Mario Castelnuovo Tedesco wrote his Guitar Sonata Opus 77 in homage to another Italian composer, Luigi Boccherini. We'll hear it performed by Ming Su.

Ming-Su performing the sonata in homage to Boccherini by Mario Castelnuovo Tedesco. You're listening to Classical Guitar Alive. I'm Tony Morris. We're featuring music by Italian composers this week. Niccolo Paganini is remembered as one of the greatest violinists of all time, but he also wrote music for the guitar, including this grand quartetto for guitar and string trio.

Paganini's Grand Quartetto for Guitar and Strings, featuring guitarist Art Yom Dervoyed. We'll close this week's edition of Classical Guitar Alive, featuring music by Italian composers, with music by a living Italian composer, Paolo De Stefano. Duo Eterna performs his suite titled The Elements.

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2: A composer already famous across Europe stepped off a ship in New York Harbor. No idea that the sounds he would find in America would change everything that he wrote. That was Antonín Dvořák in 1892. His inspiration, though, came less from the city that never sleeps and more from America's heartland. A tiny Czech settlement in the Midwest, the folk tunes that he heard there worked their way into his music for years afterward, most famously into his New World Symphony. But there's a quieter story from that same era. Dvořák was reaching his 100th composition, and so he sat down to write something not necessarily for concert halls, not really for critics either, but for his kids. It's this, his Opus 100, his Sonatina in G, and it's shared with you here by siblings violinist Gil and pianist Orly Shaham. I'm Melanie Renata. I'm so glad you're here. You're listening to Music Through the Night.

0: Samuel Barber originally crafted that as a piano duet, one that he and a friend could play at a piano bar in New York. It was shared with you there by the Royal Scottish Orchestra, Maren Alsop at the podium, Barber's Souvenirs.
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0: Frank Bridge, an English composer with a kind soul, a pacifist who believed in the power of peace long before the world was torn apart by war. His music from his early years feels a bit like a reflection of that belief. Warm, tender, lyrical. He wrote his Suite for Strings at the turn of 1910, during the quiet, reflective days between Christmas and New Year, when, like, nothing's going on. Interestingly, he included the dates with three of the four movements, almost like a diary. The Prelude, December 26, 1909. The Intermezzo, January 5, 1910. And the Nocturne, December 31, 1909. It's as if he captured the moments of calm before the storm of the 20th century. This is That Suite for Strings by Bridge, performed by the Bournemouth Sinfonietta. I'm Melanie Renata. This is Music Through the Night.

0: I don't know. If you didn't feel anything from that work, you might want to check your pulse. Are you even alive? Leonard Bernstein conducting the Vienna Philharmonic and cellist Misha Majsky with the very much emotional roller coaster of a work, Robert Schumann's Cello Concerto in A Minor.
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0: There really is a special sort of charm to the music of Cécile Chaminade. A charm that combines elegance with a subtle edge. And during a time when composers who were also women were few and far between, or at least the opportunities for them were, Chaminade really carved out a space for herself, sharing captivating works like this Valse Caprice. Her creativity and her wit shine through in this piano solo later this hour. I'm Melanie Renata. This is Music Through the Night.

0: The Emerson String Quartet with a pretty playful piece from around the turn of the 19th century. Beethoven's String Quartet No. 5 in A major, Opus 18, No. 5.
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0: One of the formative memories for Charles Ives was witnessing his father run out into a storm, listening to the church bells flinging wildly in the wind, and then running back inside to the piano to try to pin it down in music before the storm cleared. Yeah, Charles Ives's father was an inspiration to him through his entire career. And when he was in the depths of grief after losing his father, that's when he started to form this piece of music, his first symphony. It's coming up later this hour. I'm Melanie Renata. This is Music Through the Night. It took him decades to write the 15-hour-long epic music drama called The Ring. Richard Wagner called it a stage festival play, inspired by Germanic and North mythology. The hero of the story is Siegfried, who, spoiler alert, dies, and Wagner knew that in order to make Siegfried's death feel as significant as it was, he had to tell more about his life. And that's where the musical Norse mythology-inspired drama came in. This is the final part of the Ring epic, Don and Siegfried's Rhine Journey, performed by the Royal Concertgebouw.

0: a work by Charles Ives, inspired by his father. His father, of course, being a lifelong source of inspiration. That was the first symphony in D minor from Ives, the Chicago Symphony performing, and Michael Tilson Thomas at the podium.
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0: Imagine nearly 30 years in a career that allowed you to live your dreams, and almost overnight, it all disappeared. That's what happened to Haydn when his patron died. He suddenly found himself released from the court that had defined his entire career. Now some might have seen catastrophe. Haydn saw opportunity. He was swept off to London by an ambitious impresario, poised to become the most famous composer in Europe. And in the middle of the upheaval, he wrote a quartet that captures both worlds at once. The wit and experimentation of his old court life, and the bold, crowd-pleasing brilliance of the concert stages that awaited him. That works this, and it's on the way. I'm Melanie Renata. Please stay with me.

0: Joanne Faletta conducting the Buffalo Philharmonic, music written in true wedded bliss before tragedy found him. That's the Fantastic Scherzo by Joseph Suk.
1: 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Now serving the Rio Grande Valley.

0: agencies while monitoring reservoir conditions. The Rio Grande Valley Business Journal reports that Space Exploration Technologies Corp. secured approval for a 33-acre heavy industrial development along Boca Chica Highway inside the city of Starbase. That's according to records obtained by the Business Journal through a Public Information Act request. It's not clear whether city officials communicated with property owners within 200 feet or made the information public. A copy of a letter from the city claims that they notified property owners of both the deal and a public hearing in May. It was published in the city's newspaper of record, but it does not appear in state-required public notice search engines nor any Cameron County newspapers. The Rio Grande Valley Business Journal is in partnership with KEDT. The city of Rockport announced last week that Ward 1 Councilmember Stephanie Rangel has resigned. Officials did not disclose the reason for her resignation. To fill the unexpired term, which expires in May of 2029, the city will hold a special election on November 3rd. City Council is scheduled to officially call the special election during its next regular meeting on Tuesday. Candidate applications can be submitted beginning Wednesday through August 20th. Texas ranchers have a new tool to help protect livestock from New World screwworm. Texas Public Radio's Yvette Benavides has more.
1: The U.S. Food and Drug Administration has authorized emergency use of a wound spray called Click Extra. The spray can help prevent screwworm infestations in cattle, sheep, goats, and other animals. It can also be used on some wildlife, including deer and elk. Click Extra does not kill screwworm larvae. Instead, it disrupts their development and keeps them from completing their life cycle. It's intended to prevent infestations around wounds, including injuries, wounds from giving birth, and those caused by procedures such as dehorning. The FDA says Click Extra is not approved for any specific use, but determined its potential benefits outweigh the risks during this emergency authorization. I'm Yvette Benavides in San Antonio.
0: Texas Agriculture Commissioner Sid Miller has a mix of frustration and praise for officials fighting the New World screwworm. Last Friday, he thanked the Food and Drug Administration and the U.S. Department of Health and Human Services for giving emergency approval to a topical wound spray to help protect livestock from the parasite. But Miller is frustrated that USDA officials have relied on an approach that hasn't been more effective.
2: I did share that scientific information with my Mexican counterparts. They were elated. They've been trying to develop a fly bait. This fly bait kills 80 to 95% of the flies.
0: Miller says estimates predict that releasing 500 to 700 million flies would prevent about 2,000 cases of New World screwworm. He says he tried to convince officials to use fly bait to keep the pests from reaching the U.S. border when they were first detected in southern Mexico.
2: Sterile flies are very ineffective. They haven't worked. We've been releasing 100 million a week for 19 months. That's 2 billion sterile flies. Yet we have more active screwworm cases today than the day we started. So that's insanity.
0: Miller says flybait would be much more efficient than the expansion of the sterile fly program. From the KEDT News Desk, I'm Rob Boskamp. That is your South Texas News this hour. Thanks for listening.
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5: And I'm Leila Fadel. There's an election in England on Thursday with a unique candidate. It's a comedian with a trash can on his head. NPR's Lauren Freyer explains what's going on in UK politics.
6: The bar is relatively low to run for parliament here. You just pay a deposit of several hundred dollars, which you get back if you win 5% of the vote. And so on election night, when votes are counted,
7: the Conservative Party candidate, 25,000.
6: On stage next to candidates from mainstream parties,
7: the official Monster Raving Loony Party, 125.
6: There are often a handful of satirical ones.
7: Hughes David Stephen, commonly known as Lord Buckethead.
6: Lord Buckethead wears a Darth Vader-type costume. There's another candidate who's registered his name as none of the above. The most famous, though, is Count Binface.
8: My name's Count Binface, intergalactic space warrior, leader of the Recyclones from planet Sigma 9.
6: Who says he's from an alien planet, wears a trash bin on his head, and has a YouTube channel of his own music videos.

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2: 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We're approaching 7:45 and a good Monday morning to you, South Texas. I'm Rob Boskamp, and right now, clear skies across the region. A little bit more cloud cover this afternoon as highs will be in the 90s and triple digits. For now, though, we'll take what we can get in the lower 80s. Feels like the upper 80s, maybe even the 90s where you're listening from right now, but keep it right here. We've also got more NPR news in your forecast, plus headed your way next on Morning Edition, Bird Note, History of Our Freedoms, and Marketplace Morning Report. 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
6: Good morning. I'm Layla Faldin. Iowa Senator Chuck Grassley tweets a lot about Beth. That's his 1970s Hoover vacuum cleaner that he would use pretty much every holiday. He once tweeted that he vacuumed because he didn't want to peel potatoes. Then Beth bit the dust. Grassley posted that electrical sparks ruined the cord. Then someone offered him a used Hoover. Beth is back, he wrote. Here's hoping the newer model sucks. It's Morning Edition.
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8: This is Bird Note. Sometimes birds have common names that aren't very descriptive. Not so for the black and white warbler. Smaller than a sparrow, these stripy black and white songbirds are always on the move. They feast on insects gleaned from leaves or plucked from cracks in tree bark. You'll often find them clinging to tree trunks or the undersides of thick branches, acting more like a nuthatch than a warbler. In the winter months, black and white warblers thrive in a wide variety of habitats, from the southern U.S. to Colombia. But they breed in North America's deciduous forests, where males sing a repetitive, high-pitched, wheezy, wheezy, wheezy song, a little bit like a squeaky shopping cart. Like many songbirds, black and white warblers migrate at night, using the stars to navigate. Unfortunately, nocturnal light pollution can disrupt their sense of direction or cause them to collide with buildings. You can help black and white warblers by turning off outdoor lights and shading your windows at night, especially during migration season. Learn more about Lights Out initiatives for birds when you visit our website, birdnote.org. I'm Ariana Rimmel. 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

0: Miracle of Philadelphia. Why? This is part 7 of The Answer. This is the history of our freedoms, and I'm Dr. Bill Criss. The new Constitution would divide authority between the national government and the states, but what limits would it establish on the federal authority? Anti-federalists, passionate about states' rights, were forced to accept the Federal Supremacy Clause, insisted upon by both large state nationalists, like Madison and Hamilton, and also small state delegates who wanted a strong national government to check the power of larger states to oppress them. But the anti-federalists did not give up the fight. Southerners succeeded in limiting federal power over slavery and the slave trade, and other anti-federalists insisted that these new federal powers had to be expressly limited to those stated in the new Constitution. So instead of Madison's original proposal that Congress be authorized to legislate, quote, in all cases for the general interests of the Union, close quote, the Constitution specifically enumerates a long list of the powers of Congress, limiting it to those listed and those others, quote, which shall be necessary and proper, close quote, to their execution. All three branches of government continue to this day contesting over the extent of what acts are necessary and proper and which go beyond the power of the government. But this did not satisfy some delegates, especially Eldridge Gerry of Massachusetts and Edmund Randolph and George Mason of Virginia. They demanded a Bill of Rights be added to the document to further limit the power of the national government. And they were the only delegates to vote against the final draft and refuse to sign it when the rest of the convention, tired by a long summer of debates, adopted it as the best they could do and left Philadelphia for home, postponing debate on a Bill of Rights for another day. When asked, as he left the final session, what sort of government it had produced, Benjamin Franklin replied, "A republic, madam, if you can keep it."
1: That was the History of Our Freedoms with Dr. Bill Criss. 10 till 8, and a good Monday morning to you, South Texas. I'm Rob Voskamp. We'll have the Marketplace Morning Report headed your way next on Morning Edition. And whether it's an orchestral performance, upcoming art show, or fun artistic events in Victoria, you can get all the information every Friday during the noon hour on Victoria Arts with George Matthews. 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And check out some of our latest stories that will be featured today on South Texas Midday. But for now, keep it right here. Marketplace Morning Report, headed your way next.

0: Brownsville Public Utilities Board implemented drought stage 1 status after combined levels of the Falcon and Amistad reservoirs improved to over 32%. The city was previously in drought stage 2 when the combined levels were at or below 25%. Under drought stage 1, residents are encouraged to reduce water use and follow outdoor irrigation guidelines. Landscaped areas should only be watered between midnight and 7 a.m. or from 7 p.m. to midnight, no more than twice a week. Customers are also encouraged to quickly repair any water leaks, use water-efficient irrigation techniques, and avoid any unnecessary water use. Utility board officials will continue to coordinate with local, state, and federal water agencies while monitoring reservoir conditions. Cities are growing and wildlife is moving in right alongside people. Animals are adapting to urban life in new ways. Texas Public Radio's Tim Gutierrez explains why one author says cities may be among the most important ecosystems in the country.
1: This squirrel at Brackenridge Park in San Antonio is doing more than searching for its next meal. It is adapting to life in one of the country's fastest growing cities. As cities grow, wildlife is finding new ways to survive alongside people, according to author and scientist Dan Werb. Werb tells TPR's The Source that cities have become thriving habitats for wildlife, forcing scientists to rethink their understanding of urban ecosystems.
2: In many cases, cities and towns are actually more biodiverse than the areas that surround them. So there are a greater number of species living in urban areas compared to surrounding areas.
1: Werb examines how animals are adapting to major cities in his new book, Are Wild Familiars? How Animals Are Adapting to Cities and Reshaping the Natural World. Werb says animals are constantly adapting to city life. Coyotes, for instance, have become more active at night to avoid people. Raccoons can learn from one another how to open containers and find food in difficult places. Bats change their echolocation to overcome traffic noise. And pigeons have learned that staying close to people can offer them protection. I'm Tim Gutierrez in San Antonio.
0: We'll have more of that story for you on South Texas Midday. From the KEDT News Desk, I'm Rob Boskamp.
3: It's Morning Edition from NPR News. I'm Amy Martinez.
4: And I'm Leila Fadel. There's an election in England on Thursday with a unique candidate. It's a comedian with a trash can on his head. NPR's Lauren Freyer explains what's going on in UK politics.
5: The bar is relatively low to run for parliament here. You just pay a deposit of several hundred dollars, which you get back if you win 5% of the vote. And so on election night, when votes are counted,
6: the Conservative Party candidate, 25,000.
5: On stage next to candidates from mainstream parties,
6: the official monster raving loony party, 125.
5: There are often a handful of satirical ones.
6: Hughes, David, Stephen, commonly known as Lord Buckethead.
5: Lord Buckethead wears a Darth Vader-type costume. There's another candidate who's registered his name as none of the above. The most famous, though, is Count Binface.
7: My name's Count Binface, intergalactic space warrior, leader of the Recyclones from planet Sigma 9.
5: Who says he's from an alien planet, wears a trash bin on his head, and has a YouTube channel of his own music videos.
8: Is this election? It's kind of rubbish, and rubbish is my thing.
5: Binface's real name is John Harvey, a 46-year-old comedian with an Oxford Classics degree. He'd only go on record in character. NPR met him in a TV studio in central London. He was in full costume, a black bodysuit, silver cape, and a metal garbage can on his head in the middle of a heat wave.
7: Oh, it's hot here, partly because of my armor and partly because you're cooking the planet with human-made climate change. You idiots.
5: Speaking through a slit in the front, Binface rattles off his campaign promises.
7: Building one affordable house. Nationalizing Adele.
5: Cutting your taxes, he says, and raising everyone else's. Capping the price of croissants. And moving the hand dryer in the men's room of a certain pub to what he calls a more sensible location.
7: Do you want to be using the urinal and have another human blasting your bits?
5: For years, Binface has run against prime ministers, getting only a handful of votes. But in this election, he's forecast to win more votes than ever before. The race is here in Clacton.
9: Try your luck today.
5: An economically ailing town with a seaside pier and amusement park rides. Represented in Parliament by

0: Wilhelm Kempf was the soloist there. That arabesque was written by Robert Schumann. I'm Kevin O'Connor. We're at yourclassical.org.
1: And a good Monday morning to you. Lon Gonzalez with you. How are you today? Starting a brand new week, a brand new day. And oh my goodness, there's clouds outside and forecasters are calling for possible thunderstorms in spots around the coastal bend. So yeah, that trusty umbrella might come in handy today. Okay. 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It's 10 o'clock.
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0: Russian composer Dmitri Shostakovich wrote that piece in 1954 in 3 days. The Bolshoi Theater in Moscow was having a big celebratory event, and 3 days before the concert, the conductor said he didn't have a good opening number. Shostakovich was the right man for the job. The piece was done, ready for rehearsal, 3 days later, on the morning of the event. We just heard the festive overture by Dmitri Shostakovich. Conductor Christian Reif led the Lakes Area Music Festival Orchestra in concert in Brainerd, Minnesota. In a moment, unburied treasure. 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
2: 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Only on KEDT-FM. 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
0: If you've ever moved into a house that somebody else has lived in, maybe you found remnants of the previous owners. A stray cooking utensil, a photograph that fell behind the baseboards, maybe a forgotten box of jelly jars in the basement. Whatever it was, probably went straight to the trash. Well, I'm awfully glad that Vicki and Daryl Gatwood didn't take their discovery straight to the dumpster when they moved into a house in St. Ann, Illinois, about 2 hours south of Chicago. The house had been abandoned for about 50 years, and it was full of boxes that had been there the whole time. The boxes turned out to be full of music, written by the previous owner 5 decades earlier. Florence Price had lived there, a talented and prolific composer whose work was thought to be mostly lost. Thankfully, the Gatwoods saved those boxes, and the music went to the University of Arkansas. It's now been published, and music by Florence Price is being played and appreciated all over the world. Pianist Marc-André Hamelin and the Takash Quartet play the Piano Quintet No. 2 in A minor by Florence Price in a concert at the University of Georgia Performing Arts Center.

Music written in the mid-1930s by American composer Florence Price, her piano quintet number 2 in A minor. We don't always talk about what key something is in, but it's useful in this case. Things are a little murky, thanks to the lost and found trove of Florence Price's music being cataloged only after her death. There's another smaller quintet written near the end of her life that's sometimes listed as Piano Quintet No. 2. This is not that. Pianist Marc-André Hamelin and the Takash Quartet played the A minor quintet in Hodgson Concert Hall at the University of Georgia in Athens. You might have heard sounds reminiscent of Brahms and Dvorak, of spirituals and blues, but it never feels like an imitation or a collage. Florence Price absorbed all those influences and synthesized them into her own musical language. In a moment, how a composer from halfway around the world added his voice to the American musical landscape.

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0: In the early 1890s, Czech composer Antonín Dvořák was living and working here in the United States. During that time, he wrote his Symphony No. 9, which set out to capture an American soundscape. Conductor Christian Macellaru says at the same time Dvořák was interpreting the music of America, he was also drawing on his own Czech culture. Macellaru told Performance Today that he finds those connections back to Dvořák's home country one of the most beautiful representations of America itself.
5: Isn't it true that when we try to create something here, we try to find our place here in the United States, we actually draw back from what it is that we or our ancestors have brought to this country? And I think it's so natural for Dvořák, when he looks at giving an identity to American culture, to draw from his own experiences and to talk about his own people and the melancholy of the harmonies and the melodies that are infused with that hint of the life that he left behind before he came. All of that is so truly American.
0: Macellaru says in this symphony, we see an artist from overseas contributing to American culture.
5: As we find ourselves and we define our cultural identities in our own selves, that is how we contribute to the better tapestry of the American cultural experience. And that individuality that we can bring is what makes this such a special place.
0: Romanian conductor Christian Macellaru, speaking from experience, he became a citizen of the United States in 2019. Let's hear from a concert he led in Cincinnati, where he's music director of the Cincinnati Symphony. This is the Symphony No. 9 by Dvořák. We'll pick it up at the fourth and final movement.

0: The Symphony No. 9 by Czech composer Antonín Dvořák. We heard the final movement from a concert in Cincinnati. Conductor Christian Macellaru led the Cincinnati Symphony. Christian Macellaru says Dvořák's experience as a Czech in America resonates with his own experience.
1: I have been an immigrant my entire life, really. 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I lived here for more than 20 years, and then I found myself an immigrant in other countries around the world. And drawing the strength and the power from my own cultural identity in the way that is then put on display in the context of everybody else doing the same, it's what's beautiful for me about the arts and about life, really, as well.
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1: And a good morning to you. Lon Gonzalez with you on this brand new Monday. And looking out my little window, it's starting to cloud up a bit. Might even get a few showers here within the next, maybe a couple hours or so. Just keep an eye out on the weather, if you will, please. And maybe take that trusty umbrella with you. 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And by the way, KEDT is honoring the late Ramiro Ram Chavez, Vietnam War hero, educator, and founder of the Veterans Band of Corpus Christi. Tune into KEDT-TV for an encore of his 2022 appearance in South Texas Leaders and the 1995 special, The Veterans Band of Corpus Christi, a musical tribute. Both programs air Friday, August 14th at 7:30 p.m. on KEDT-TV. 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It's 11 o'clock.
0: Near the end of his life, Johannes Brahms thought he had nothing left to say as a composer. But hearing the clarinet in the hands of a true artist made him realize he'd been mistaken. He had plenty to say. From APM, American Public Media, this is Performance Today. I'm Melissa Owsley. That true artist was clarinetist Richard Mühlfeld, who played so beautifully that Brahms just couldn't help himself. He had to write for the clarinet. Brahms wrote four major clarinet works in his post-retirement era, including this trio. It's on the way from Music at Menlo later this hour.
2: Live from NPR News in Washington, I'm Luis Schiavone. In South America, at least 20 people are dead after a powerful earthquake has struck Colombia. According to the U.S. Geological Survey, the 7.4 magnitude earthquake struck western Colombia and could be felt as far away as Venezuela and Ecuador. NPR's Carrie Kahn reports.
3: The strong quake struck early Monday morning, rattling buildings and homes in the Chocó region, some 150 miles west of the Colombian capital, Bogota. The USGS said the temblor struck at a depth of 66 miles. Posting on social media, the governor of Chocó says there are reports of, quote, multiple injuries and severe damage to the buildings. Some 140,000 people live in Quibdó, the capital of the region. Video on local TV from cities in the region show collapsed building and major damage to a regional airport. The quake comes more than a month after two strong back-to-back earthquakes hit neighboring Venezuela, killing more than 5,000 people and destroying hundreds of buildings. Carrie Kahn, NPR News, Rio de Janeiro.
2: Europe is bracing for its fifth heat wave this year. In Britain, authorities have issued fresh health alerts as temperatures are forecast to reach more than 95 degrees Fahrenheit later this week. NPR's Fatima Al-Kassab has details from London.
4: This latest heat wave comes as more than half of England and all of Wales are already experiencing drought. Green fields have turned scorched brown, and farmers are warning of shortages of certain foods if there isn't rain soon. 20 million people in England are under water restrictions, what authorities here call a hosepipe ban. July was the driest month since record-keeping began in 1836, with parts of England not getting a single drop of rain.
2: NPR's Fatima Al-Kassab reporting from London. Polling shows most Americans believe that young adults in the United States have a harder time financially than their parents did at their age. NPR's Jennifer Ludden says many parents are helping to support their children well into adulthood.
5: When Mabel Lego and her husband retired to South Carolina this year, they made sure there's room for their 39-year-old son who lives with them. His job paid low wages and no benefits, and Lego says rents are way too high.
6: The young people have really been shafted big time.
5: In the pricey Seattle area, one of David Zuccaro's 30-something daughters moved back home to cut costs, and the other wants to.
7: When I look at the salaries these kids make, I'm like, how can you not live on this? but they can't.
5: The share of adults under 35 living with parents has shot up dramatically in the past two decades, and AARP finds most parents also provide financial support to grown children, needed or not, though many say they give even when it hurts their own budget. Jennifer Ludden, NPR News.
2: This is NPR News in Washington. The nation's largest reservoir has hit its lowest water level. Lake Mead was created 90 years ago by Colorado River water sequestered by the Hoover Dam along the border of Arizona and Nevada. The resource feeds a huge agricultural industry as well as big cities like Las Vegas, Los Angeles, and Phoenix. Climate change and drought conditions have been reducing the reservoir for the last quarter century. A former gang member is going on trial today in Nevada for the 1996 murder of hip-hop icon Tupac Shakur. Steve Futterman has details from Las Vegas.
8: Dwayne Davis, a former influential gang member, is accused of orchestrating the killing of Shakur. Prosecutors say it was a retaliation hit 2 hours after Shakur and his entourage were in an altercation with another gang member, Orlando Anderson. The case against Davis focuses on what he himself has said previously, former federal prosecutor Lori Levinson.
9: If Davis is convicted, it's likely to be based upon his own words. He wrote a memoir in 2019 that talked all about his involvement in the crime.
8: Davis claims his comments in the book were an embellishment to increase sales. In addition, he says he wasn't even in Las Vegas the night of the shooting. For NPR News, I'm Steve Futterman in Las Vegas.
2: With a second Bafo weekend under its belt, Spider-Man Brand New Day has taken in $1.6 billion at the box office in just 10 days. Global audience enthusiasm has made the Sony Marvel release one of the biggest blockbusters ever. I'm Louise Schiavone, NPR News.
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0: From APM, American Public Media, this is Performance Today. I'm Melissa Owsley, filling in for Valerie Kaler. Paquito de Rivera, the great jazz clarinetist, saxophonist, and composer from Cuba, has been making music for 7 decades now. And along the way, he's made lots of friends. In 1962, de Rivera met a pianist named Chucho Valdez at a local club in South Havana. They quickly became musical partners and helped shape jazz in Cuba. The two stopped playing together in 1980 when de Rivera left Cuba for the United States. But in 2023, they reunited at last to record an album called I Missed You Too. The title track contains a glorious improvised clarinet solo from Paquito de Rivera.

De Rivera didn't write down what he played, of course, but a music magazine transcribed that solo, note for note, so that others could play it. And when he was asked to write a piece for Imani Winds, he used that transcribed solo as the melody. In the new setting, all of the musicians get a taste of that delicious solo line. Let's head to Boston, Massachusetts for this concert with Imani Winds playing A Little Cuban Waltz by Paquito de Rivera.

0: A Little Cuban Waltz. Paquito de Rivera wrote that for Imani Wynn's in 2023. And what a great piece to highlight Imani Wynn's newest member, oboist Mekhi Gladden. They joined the ensemble last summer. Gladden is 26 years old, which means Imani Wynn's was founded a few years before they were even born. Mekhi Gladden says they saw what Imani Wynn's was about for years before they became the oboist. They told Chamber Music America, quote, "To me, they did every facet of what it means to build a legacy through music. As someone who is in this for the good of the community, that's really special." Looking forward to hearing Mekhi Gladden in concert with Imani Wynn's for many years to come. In a moment, And a River Runs Through It. 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
1: 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Hi, I'm Tony Morris. 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
2: 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Only on KDT-FM. 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
0: I'm Melissa Owsley, in for Valerie Kaler today. Maybe you saw the 2002 movie The Pianist. It's a film based on real-life events in Warsaw during the Second World War. Great movie with a great soundtrack. 10 pieces for solo piano by Frédéric Chopin, and one by contemporary Polish composer Wojciech Kilar.

A somber piece called Moving to the Ghetto, October 31, 1940, by Polish composer Wojciech Kilar. Music for the 2002 movie The Pianist. Wojciech Kilar died in 2013. His obituaries focused on his music for the movies. He wrote for films like The Pianist, Francis Ford Coppola's Dracula, and Jane Campion's Portrait of a Lady. Kilar also wrote concert music. Let's hear a piece inspired by a river called the Orava, which runs between Poland and Slovakia. From a concert in Ljubljana, Slovenia, conductor Leo Kukman leads the RTV Slovenia Symphony Orchestra.

Polish composer Wojciech Kilar wrote that music in 1986, a piece called Orava, named after the Orava River, which runs between Poland and Slovakia. About that music, he said, quote, "Orava is the only piece in which I wouldn't change a single note. I achieved what I strive for, to be the best possible me." We heard the best possible Wojciech Kilar from a concert in Ljubljana, Slovenia. Conductor Leo Kukman led the RTV Slovenia Symphony Orchestra.

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0: I'm Melissa Owsley, your PT host for the day. The piece we're going to hear next has got me thinking about retirement and unretirement. Basketball superstar Michael Jordan retired in 1993 after winning three championships. Then he returned in 1995, won three more titles, retired again in 99, and came back again. Cher's quote-unquote farewell tour from the early 2000s was not a farewell tour after all. She came back for more tours and an extended Las Vegas residency. When Richard Nixon lost the California governor's race, he said he was done. You won't have Nixon to kick around anymore. But 6 years later, he was elected president. And then there's Johannes Brahms. In 1890, he made a very public declaration that he was retiring, not going to write anymore. But then he went to a concert and heard a sound that just knocked his socks off. Clarinetist Richard Mühlfeld played so beautifully that Brahms just couldn't help himself. He had to come out of retirement, had to write for clarinet for this glorious performer. Brahms wrote four major clarinet works in this post-retirement era, two sonatas, a quintet, and the trio we're going to hear. Clarinetist David Schifrin, cellist Jonathan Swenson, and pianist Shai Wozner gave this performance at Music at Menlo. The Clarinet Trio in A Minor by Johannes Brahms.

Near the end of his life, Johannes Brahms thought he had nothing left to say as a composer. But hearing the clarinet in the hands of a true artist made him realize he'd been mistaken. He had plenty to say. The trio we just heard, for clarinet, piano, and cello, was one of four clarinet masterpieces written by Brahms after he took himself out of retirement. That performance from Music at Menlo featured Menlo faculty veterans, clarinetist David Schifrin and pianist Shai Wozner, alongside emerging young artist Jonathan Swenson.

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2: I'm Rob Boskamp, and these are your South Texas headlines. Corpus Christi Mayor Paul Guajardo has been reprimanded and suspended from office. Regional water reservoirs are on the rise. SpaceX has secured approval for a heavy industrial site along Boca Chica Highway. In Rockport, a Ward 1 council member has resigned. In state news, an emergency medication for New World screwworm has been approved. And what does the Texas Agriculture Commissioner think about the USDA's approach to the threat?
3: Sterile flies are very ineffective. They haven't worked. We've been releasing 100 million a week for 19 months. That's 2 billion sterile flies. Yet we have more active screwworm cases today than the day we started. So that's insanity.
2: Kent Mystic is asking for protection for the Eastland family from individual lawsuits. And one author says that cities are the most important ecosystems in the country. All this and more coming up on South Texas Midday.
4: Live from NPR News in Washington, I'm Louise Schiavone. Iran says it is close to a final deal with Oman to reopen the Strait of Hormuz. But before that happens, Iran has some tough conditions for the U.S. NPR's Hadil Al-Shalshi reports.
5: Among other demands, Iran wants the U.S. to lift a naval blockade and sanctions and pay it reparations for war damages, high prices for the United States. Asla Aydan Tashbash is a fellow at Brookings Institution who's been following the talks. She says with this set of tough conditions, Iran wants to force President Trump to cave as he heads into the midterms with a weakened economy and an angry base.
6: Iran wants to use this time, use their leverage, but also the midterm calendar for a stronger agreement that establishes their sovereignty over Hormuz.
5: Iran's strategy may come with some of their own risk. If it doesn't strike a deal soon, Iran could face more internal unrest as its economy gets worse. Hadil Al-Shalchi, NPR News, Istanbul.
4: The elite Michigan art school where Jeffrey Epstein, a convicted sex offender, allegedly found some of his earliest victims, has sexual abuse allegations that span 7 decades. That's according to a new report from an outside law firm hired by Interlochen Center for the Arts. NPR's Ava Berger spoke with a victim of abuse at the school.
7: In 2005, 2 months after he turned 16, Paul Bush was molested by his Interlochen ballet teacher. The teacher later pleaded guilty to the abuse.
8: I don't even know how differently my life would have gone had this event not occurred.
7: The big question is, how could this happen at such a well-known institution, a place with successful alums such as Chapel Roan and Josh Groban? The report's findings and Bush's experience provide some indications. In many cases, adults were able to meet alone with students. At the same time, the children at the school had limited communication with their families. They were vulnerable because of their age, sexual identities, and lack of experience, and some were scared to report their abuse. Ava Berger, NPR News.
4: The Consumer Price Index for July will be released in the coming week, and economy watchers will be looking to the impact of the war in Iran on energy prices and the cost of goods in general. Diane Swonk, chief economist at the accounting firm KPMG US, notes that while the jobless rate is still relatively low, hiring has cooled.
9: It's still very difficult to find work. We know the duration of unemployment went down a little bit in the month of July, which is encouraging, but we need a lot more of that. There's about 1.8 million people that have been unemployed more than 27 weeks in any given month, in the month of July in particular. That's come down a little bit, but that's very elevated. It's much higher than it was pre-pandemic.
4: Economist Diane Swonk. On Wall Street at this hour, the Dow is off 123. The NASDAQ is down 110. This is NPR News in Washington. The parent company of Taylor Farms is voluntarily recalling some products that include jalapenos over concerns about a possible salmonella contamination. The announcement from Taylor Fresh Foods comes a few weeks after the business voluntarily recalled its iceberg lettuce products sourced from central Mexico because of a potential link to a multi-state cyclospora outbreak across the U.S. Sky watchers will have a chance to witness a solar eclipse this week. NPR's Chandelise Duster has more.
10: A solar eclipse will be visible across Europe and parts of the U.S. on Wednesday, while people in northern Russia, Spain, and Iceland will see a total solar eclipse. Some parts of the U.S., from Alaska to North Carolina, and most of Canada will see a partial one. NASA says the partial eclipse is expected to begin around 1:17 p.m. Eastern Time in Washington, D.C., where at least 4% of the sun will be blocked. But in Alaska, more of the sun will be blocked out during the eclipse. The American Academy of Ophthalmology says those who plan to watch a solar eclipse, even if it's a partial one, should wear special glasses for eye protection. Looking at the sun can cause significant eye damage, such as burns and even permanent vision loss. Chandelise Duster, NPR News.
4: The Air Force has renamed its base in North Charleston, South Carolina, after the state's recently deceased U.S. Senator. It's now called Joint Base Lindsey Graham. At a ceremony unveiling the new signage, the late South Carolina Republican was memorialized by his sister Darlene, who was appointed to succeed him. I'm Louise Schiavone, NPR News.
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2: The mayor of Corpus Christi has been reprimanded and suspended from office. Area water reservoirs are on the rise. We'll take a look at water reservoirs in Corpus Christi and the Rio Grande Valley. And one author says that cities are the most important ecosystems for animals. This is South Texas Midday. I'm Rob Boskamp. Thank you for joining me on this Monday, August 10th. Corpus Christi Mayor Paul Equihardo has been suspended and reprimanded after a controversial hearing that could have had her removed from office. A city council tribunal found Guajardo guilty on all three charges levied against her. She will be under a 30-day suspension from office upon findings by the council that she committed, quote, misconduct, malfeasance, incompetence, or inability or willful neglect of performance, unquote, related to a tax incentive agreement for development of a downtown hotel project. She was formally reprimanded for perjury during a deposition related to a lawsuit against the city over the agreement. She was also found guilty of breaking confidentiality of a Corpus Christi Regional Economic Development Corporation meeting. Votes to remove the mayor from office for the charges did not pass. The verdict follows 4 days of removal proceedings over the past 2 weeks. Local, state, and federal investigations found no legal wrongdoing, but that is not needed in the city charter to have the mayor removed from office. Guajardo becomes the first mayor in Corpus Christi history to be suspended. It is not yet known when the suspension will begin. Lake Corpus Christi continues to swell from recent rainfall across the state. The Texas Water Development Board reports that the reservoir reached just over 90% capacity. That's a 30% increase in the past week and a 55% jump in the past month. Last week, the city downgraded from Stage 3 drought restrictions to Stage 2. Corpus Christi area reservoirs aren't the only ones on the up and up. Last week, the Brownsville Public Utilities Board implemented drought stage 1 status after combined levels of the Falcon and Amistad reservoirs improved to over 32%. The city was previously in drought stage 2 when the combined levels were at or below 25%. Under drought stage 1, residents are encouraged to reduce water use and follow outdoor irrigation guidelines. Landscaped areas should only be watered between midnight and 7 a.m. or from 7 p.m. to midnight, no more than twice a week. Customers are also encouraged to quickly repair any water leaks, use water-efficient irrigation techniques, and avoid any unnecessary water use. Utility board officials will continue to coordinate with local, state, and federal water agencies while monitoring reservoir conditions. The Rio Grande Valley Business Journal reports that Space Exploration Technologies Corp. secured approval for a 33-acre heavy industrial development along Boca Chica Highway inside the city of Starbase. That's according to records obtained by the Business Journal through a Public Information Act request. It's not clear whether city officials communicated with property owners within 200 feet or made the information public. A copy of a letter from the city claims that they notified property owners of both the deal and a public hearing in May. It was published in the city's newspaper of record, but it does not appear in state-required public notice search engines nor any Cameron County newspapers. The Rio Grande Valley Business Journal is in partnership with KEDT. The city of Rockport announced last week that Ward 1 Councilmember Stephanie Rangel has resigned. Officials did not disclose the reason for her resignation. To fill the unexpired term, which expires in May of 2029, the city will hold a special election on November 3rd. City Council is scheduled to officially call the special election during its next regular meeting on Tuesday. Candidate applications can be submitted beginning Wednesday through August 20th. Texas ranchers have a new tool to help protect livestock from New World screwworm. Texas Public Radio's Yvette Benavides has more.
12: The U.S. Food and Drug Administration has authorized emergency use of a wound spray called Click Extra. The spray can help prevent screwworm infestations in cattle, sheep, goats, and other animals. It can also be used on some wildlife, including deer and elk. Click Extra does not kill screwworm larvae. Instead, it disrupts their development and keeps them from completing their life cycle. It's intended to prevent infestations around wounds, including injuries, wounds from giving birth, and those caused by procedures such as dehorning. The FDA says Click Extra is not approved for any specific use, but determined its potential benefits outweigh the risks during this emergency authorization. I'm Yvette Benavides in San Antonio.
2: Texas Agriculture Commissioner Sid Miller has a mix of frustration and praise for officials fighting the New World screwworm. Last Friday, he thanked the Food and Drug Administration and the U.S. Department of Health and Human Services for giving emergency approval to a topical wound spray to help protect livestock from the parasite. But Miller is frustrated that USDA officials have relied on an approach that hasn't been more effective.
3: I did share that scientific information with my Mexican counterparts. They were elated. They've been trying to develop a fly bait. This fly bait kills 80 to 95% of the flies.
2: Miller says estimates predict that releasing 500 to 700 million flies would prevent about 2,000 cases of New World screwworm. He says he tried to convince officials to use fly bait to keep the pests from reaching the U.S. border when they were first detected in southern Mexico.
3: Sterile flies are very ineffective. They haven't worked. We've been releasing 100 million a week for 19 months. That's 2 billion sterile flies. Yet we have more active screwworm cases today than the day we started. So that's insanity.
2: Miller says fly bait would be much more efficient than the expansion of the sterile fly program. Camp Mystic is asking a federal bankruptcy judge to protect members of the Eastland family from individual lawsuits over last year's deadly July 4th flood. The flood killed 25 campers, two counselors, and longtime camp director Dick Eastland. Texas Public Radio's Dan Katz has more.
13: Camp Mystic filed for Chapter 11 bankruptcy in June, which automatically paused lawsuits against the camp itself. Now the camp wants the protection extended to members of the Eastland family who own and operate it, even though they have not personally filed for bankruptcy. The camp says keeping the cases together in bankruptcy court would make the process more orderly and help preserve about $6 million in liability insurance. Families of children killed in the flood have accused the camp and its operators of negligence. I'm Dan Katz reporting.
2: Animals are adapting to urban life in new ways. Cities are growing and wildlife is moving in right alongside people. Texas Public Radio's Tim Gutierrez explains why one author says cities may be among the most important ecosystems in the country.
14: This squirrel at Brackenridge Park in San Antonio is doing more than searching for its next meal. It is adapting to life in one of the country's fastest growing cities. As cities grow, wildlife is finding new ways to survive alongside people, according to author and scientist Dan Werb. Werb tells TPR's The Source that cities have become thriving habitats for wildlife, forcing scientists to rethink their understanding of urban ecosystems.
15: In many cases, cities and towns are actually more biodiverse than the areas that surround them. So there are a greater number of species living in urban areas compared to surrounding areas.
14: Werb examines how animals are adapting to major cities in his new book, are wild familiars, how animals are adapting to cities and reshaping the natural world. Warp says animals are constantly adapting to city life. Coyotes, for instance, have become more active at night to avoid people. Raccoons can learn from one another how to open containers and find food in difficult places. Bats change their echolocation to overcome traffic noise. And pigeons have learned that staying close to people can offer them protection.
15: Pigeons have evolved behaviorally to be as close to humans as possible because they have understood that being close to humans is protective against other predators.
14: Werb acknowledges that some animals and birds can be a nuisance, but he says urban wildlife is here to stay. That means communities will have to find ways to reduce conflicts with wildlife while preserving habitat and designing cities that allow animals to move safely. Werb predicts the relationship between people and wildlife will become increasingly important.
15: So biologists are predicting that over the next few decades, there are going to be literally thousands of new animal species that are moving into cities and towns across North America.
14: For Werb, the message is simple. Cities aren't replacing nature. They're becoming one of its newest frontiers. And he says making room for wildlife could benefit the people who live in cities too.
15: There's something about interacting with animals and plants and nature that has been scientifically studied and shown to reduce cortisol levels, reduce stress.
14: So the next time you spot a raccoon, hear bats overhead, or watch pigeons gather downtown, remember, the city isn't just ours. Wildlife is learning how to make a home here too. I'm Tim Gutierrez in San Antonio.
2: 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I'm Rob Boskamp. Your community arts calendar and more is on the way.
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17: This is the Composer's Datebook for August 10th. I'm John Burge. On today's date, in 1813, William Henry Fry was born in Philadelphia. As a journalist, he was one of the most vociferous champions of American concert music and put his money where his mouth was by becoming a composer himself, creating a number of programmatic works, including a Niagara Symphony and another titled Santa Claus. Above all else, Fry was passionate about opera and wrote several of his own. Fry was a colorful, if understandably biased, music critic. Here's an excerpt from his 1862 review of a New York performance of Verdi's Il Trovatore, an opera only 9 years old at the time. Trovatore has a wonderful plot, beyond human comprehension, though finally we learn in the last scene that the tenor is made into soup by the order of his brother, the baritone, who then expresses his emotion and surprise on learning of the transaction as the curtain falls. As to the music, there are some charming, popular, ingenious, artistic points, but there are others egregiously vulgar and rowdy. The Anvil Chorus, for example, is about the equal to a scene of mending a sewer set to music or repairing a pair of cast-off leather breeches. 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

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I'm Spencer Chiak. It's time for your community arts calendar. The Aurora Arts Theater production of Young Frankenstein continues its run through August 23rd. Shows are Friday and Saturday at 7:30 with a Sunday matinee at 2:30. 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The Harbor Playhouse is currently in rehearsals for their production of the musical comedy The Addams Family, which opens on September 25th and runs through October 25th. Call 361-888-7469 for information. The Bay Jammin' Concert Series continues this week with music at Cole Park on Thursday, featuring the Cat and Nat 20s and the Scarecrow People. Music begins at 7:45. The Friday night movie is How to Train Your Dragon. That movie begins at 8:45. 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The annual Texas Artist Exhibition showcases a variety of artistic styles from artists from across the state. 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This has been your Community Arts Calendar. We'll be listening to John Bruce Yeh and the album Chicago Clarinet Classics. A wide variety of artists are performed on this recording. We'll begin this piece now. John Bruce Yeh is joined by Patrick Godin on the piano and Teresa Riley on the clarinet.

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More music on its way, along with the news update here on your community-owned station. It's 1 o'clock.

Stardate, August 10th. A total solar eclipse is coming up on Wednesday. The moon will cover the sun, turning day to night across a narrow slice of the globe. Parts of Alaska and the northeastern United States will see a partial eclipse. The timing of the eclipse is known down to the second and has been for decades. Astronomers can predict eclipses far into the future, but making such predictions isn't easy. It requires a detailed knowledge of the moon's orbit around Earth, Earth's orbit around the sun, and even the shapes of Earth and the moon. Just when the first prediction was made is unclear. There's no doubt that people have been predicting lunar eclipses for thousands of years, but they're easier to forecast. Earth's shadow is roughly 35 times wider than the moon's, so you don't need to be quite as precise to get it right. There are stories that the Chinese were predicting solar eclipses more than 4,000 years ago, but no confirmation. An eclipse in 585 BC that stopped a war supposedly was predicted by a Greek scientist, but many present-day scientists doubt that. The first confirmed prediction was made by Edmund Halley, using the laws of gravity recently devised by Isaac Newton. Halley forecast that an eclipse would cross England

0: on May 3, 1715. And he was right. So the event is known as Halley's eclipse, honoring the prediction of an astronomical spectacle. Today's program was made possible by Mercer Caverns in Calaveras County in California's historic gold country. More information at mercercaverns.net. I'm Billy Henry.
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2: And a good Monday afternoon. Lon Gonzalez with you. 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
5: And I'm Scott Tong. This is Here and Now. Coming up, Iran lays out stiff demands for reopening the Strait of Hormuz. We'll discuss what it means for the war and how long it may last.
4: Also, an expert on why Alexandria Ocasio-Cortez sharing her fertility journey is so important.
6: Day one of freezing my eggs, I'm diving into the process.
4: And in an ever-changing world, cognitive scientist Maya Shunker explores how we handle change and uncertainty in our lives.
7: We tend to overestimate how much we can actually dictate the outcomes in our lives.
5: Plus, teenagers with summer jobs, what should they do with all that money? Tips on how not to blow it, coming up here and now.
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8: Live from NPR News in Washington, I'm Louise Schiavone. Six states hold primary elections tomorrow. Minnesota, where the governor's race and a Senate race are in play. Wisconsin, also a governor's race. Connecticut, a governor's seat, and a closely watched congressional primary. Vermont, South Carolina, where the GOP is considering Senate hopefuls, and Alabama. Some voters in Alabama will be casting ballots for a second time in a congressional primary tomorrow. NPR's Debbie Elliott reports the special election is the result of redistricting pushed through after the U.S. Supreme Court removed race as a consideration for drawing district lines, but allowed for partisan gerrymandering.
9: The map approved by the Republican-controlled legislature creates a more difficult path to re-election for the two black Democrats in Alabama's congressional delegation. Voter Willie Dixon of Lounsboro is in a new district now and says it's confusing.
10: Create enough chaos, people will give up and go home.
9: Six Republicans are vying to challenge Democrat Shamari Figures. State Representative Rhett Marks has President Trump's endorsement.
11: We have a chance to flip a Democrat seat back to the Republicans.
9: He says the stakes are high with control of Congress in the balance. Debbie Elliott, NPR News.
8: A U.S. Air Force base has been renamed in Charleston, South Carolina, for the late Senator Lindsey Graham. At the ceremony, Defense Secretary Pete Hegseth said that Graham dedicated his life to serving his state and the armed forces.
12: So my fellow Americans, it is my honor to say welcome to Joint Base Lindsey Graham. May God bless the United States of America. Thank you.
8: Graham's sister, Darlene, recalled her brother's dedication to both government and military. She was appointed to serve out the rest of his term. She's running in tomorrow's primary for the next term, which begins in 2027. Europe is bracing for another heat wave this week. It is the fifth since May. NPR's Eleanor Beardsley reports rapidly rising temperatures combined with intense drought conditions is also worsening the threat of wildfires.
13: A broad area of high pressure known as a heat dome will intensify across the continent this week. The most extreme heat is expected across parts of France, Spain, and Italy before shifting towards central Europe, where scorching weather is forecast for Germany, Poland, and the Czech Republic. European forest fire forecasters say parts of southern Britain, France, and a swath of territory from the Alps to the Balkans will remain under very extreme fire conditions, the highest category in its fire danger forecast. Fires have already destroyed hundreds of thousands of acres this year in France and Spain. Eleanor Beardsley, NPR News, Paris.
8: The European Union's Copernicus Climate Service says Europe is the Earth's fastest warming continent. Wall Street, the Dow's down 150, the Nasdaq off 74. This is NPR News.
14: This is Bird Note. Sometimes birds have common names that aren't very descriptive. Not so for the black and white warbler. Smaller than a sparrow, these stripy black and white songbirds are always on the move. They feast on insects gleaned from leaves or plucked from cracks in tree bark. You'll often find them clinging to tree trunks or the undersides of thick branches, acting more like a nuthatch than a warbler. In the winter months, black and white warblers thrive in a wide variety of habitats, from the southern U.S. to Colombia. But they breed in North America's deciduous forests, where males sing a repetitive, high-pitched, wheezy, wheezy, wheezy song, a little bit like a squeaky shopping cart. Like many songbirds, black and white warblers migrate at night, using the stars to navigate. Unfortunately, nocturnal light pollution can disrupt their sense of direction or cause them to collide with buildings. You can help black and white warblers by turning off outdoor lights and shading your windows at night, especially during migration season. Learn more about Lights Out initiatives for birds when you visit our website, birdnote.org. I'm Ariana Rimmel. 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
1: I'm Scott Tong. Detroit was the birthplace of Motown, and Marsha Battle Philpott's father had a recording studio there where he recorded sermons by the Reverend C.L. Franklin and...
2: Reverend Franklin has this daughter, and she can sing like a grown woman.
1: Aretha Franklin, of course, he recorded her too. Next time, Here and Now.
3: And a good afternoon. Longland Salas with you on this Monday. Hope you are doing well. KEDT honors the late Ramiro Ram Chavez, Vietnam War hero, educator, and founder of the Veterans Band of Corpus Christi. And you can tune in to KEDT TV for an encore of his 2022 appearance on South Texas Leaders and the 1995 special, The Veterans Band of Corpus Christi, a musical tribute. And both of those programs air 7:30 p.m. this Friday, August 14th on KEDT TV. In the meantime, on the way, we've got the National News Magazine of Texas, the Texas Standard. That is just right around the corner. And broadcasting live from the Page and Dr. James Dinn studio, this is your community-owned station at the KEDT Center for Educational Broadcasting on the campuses of Del Mar College, KEDT-FM, 90.3 in Corpus Christi, KVRT-FM, 90.7 in Victoria, now serving the Rio Grande Valley. It's coming up on 3 o'clock. Time for the Texas Standard.
4: President Trump says the governor's pause on data centers is a mistake. What it means as the industry pushes to expand. Details on today's Texas Standard.
5: Texas Standard is a production of KUT Austin, KERA North Texas, Houston Public Media, and Texas Public Radio in San Antonio.
4: I'm Angela Cocherga in El Paso. Supporters of the state takeover of Houston public schools tout it as a success for overall student achievement, but critics say it's come at the expense of some high-achieving students. What do the numbers tell us? Plus, does a strategy for managing rapid economic growth in North Texas offer lessons for other regions when it comes to development? And a bar celebrating goth music and culture turns 25 in Austin. All that and more just ahead on the Texas Standard.
6: Live from NPR News in Washington, I'm Louise Schiavone. Voters in multiple states head to the polls tomorrow, including Connecticut, Vermont, Alabama, South Carolina, Minnesota, and Wisconsin. Casting a shadow over voter considerations in some locations is the demand of technology for massive data centers. As NPR's Tamara Keith reports, it's not an easy sell.
7: The giant windowless buildings use a lot of power and face growing bipartisan opposition.
8: It is able to cross partisan coalitions in a way that a lot of other issues can't.
7: Amanda Littman is the founder of Run for Something, which works with Democratic candidates for state and local office.
8: People are bringing it up to them, so they really are like responding to what they're hearing from voters. I think it is the most tangible physical representation of the threat that AI feels like it's making in people's lives.
7: A recent Gallup poll found 7 in 10 Americans oppose a data center being built in their community. Tamara Keith, NPR News.
6: Todd Blanche is now the 88th Attorney General of the United States. NPR's Carrie Johnson reports Blanche took his oath in the Oval Office as President Trump watched.
9: Blanche started his legal career as a federal prosecutor in New York, but he came to national attention defending Donald Trump in several criminal cases after Trump finished his first term in the White House. Blanche says he loves the Justice Department. During his swearing-in ceremony, he pledged to support and defend the Constitution against all enemies, foreign and domestic. The Senate narrowly confirmed Blanche last weekend. Several lawmakers worried he'd be more loyal to Trump than the rule of law. But Senator Bill Cassidy of Louisiana, who cast the deciding vote, said Blanche would be better able to push back on Trump if he had the backing of the full Senate. Carrie Johnson, NPR News, Washington.
6: At least 111 people are dead after a powerful earthquake struck Colombia, rattling the South American country. According to the U.S. Geological Survey, the 7.4 magnitude earthquake struck western Colombia and could be felt as far away as Venezuela and Ecuador, NPR's Carrie Kahn reports.
10: The strong quake struck early Monday morning, rattling buildings and homes in the Chocó region, some 150 miles west of the Colombian capital, Bogota. The USGS said the tremor struck at a depth of 66 miles. Some 140,000 people live in Quibdó, the capital of the region. The quake comes more than a month after two strong back-to-back earthquakes hit neighboring Venezuela, killing more than 5,000 people and destroying hundreds of buildings. Carrie Kahn, NPR News, Rio de Janeiro.
6: On Wall Street, approaching the close, the Dow is off 60 points, the Nasdaq down 85, the S&P 500 down 4. This is NPR News in Washington. Hottest month on record for the contiguous United States, according to the National Oceanic and Atmospheric Administration. The average temperature was close to 77 degrees, fractionally eclipsing the Dust Bowl's July of 1936. The most excessive heat was registered in the Mountain West, Southwest, Northern Plains, and Southeast, with the biggest problem being that evenings have not been cooling off enough. Social media is filled with messages promoting testosterone therapy, and the military recently announced it would be screening service members. Doctors say many of the online claims about testosterone do not accurately reflect who really needs the treatment. NPR's Will Stone reports.
11: The symptoms of testosterone deficiency include depressed mood, fatigue, reduced libido, weight gain, and trouble concentrating. Medical guidelines specify that a man should also have two tests showing low levels over time before starting treatment. Dr. Helen Burney, a urologist at Indiana University, says some online marketing around testosterone goes way beyond the evidence.
12: It's not some drug to promise peak performance, this fountain of youth, or this longevity.
11: Testosterone declines with age, though Burney says in younger and middle-aged men, it often relates to obesity, diabetes, sleep apnea, and other medical conditions. The Trump administration is taking steps that could make it easier to prescribe the drug to men with testosterone deficiency. Will Stone, NPR News.
6: Dukes of Hazzard star Ben Jones has died after the show he pursued a political career, serving in Congress for two terms. He was 84. I'm Louise Schiavone, NPR News, Washington.
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14: This is your South Texas weather update. It's just another melting Monday. Not sure that's how the lyrics go, but hopefully you're not singing the blues over the heat. Afternoon highs across South Texas in the 90s and triple digits. You might change your tune this evening as temperatures make their way down to the upper 70s, low 80s. Still going to be some humidity to deal with, but any relief will strike a chord. I'm Rob Boskamp, and that is your South Texas weather update. It's now time for the Texas Standard.
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4: No matter where you are, it's Texas Standard Time on this 10th day of August, 2026. So glad you can spend part of your Monday with us. Much has been made of the divisive political climate in the state, but there's one issue that many Texans seem to have concerns about: the rapid expansion of data centers across the state. The backlash has come in areas near big cities and small towns in rural areas. The issues range from lost farmland to noise pollution, worries about water to energy costs. And both Republican and Democratic voters in the state share similar apprehension about the massive facilities. Governor Greg Abbott has put a pause on any new data centers until Texas regulators complete a review of their energy and water use. Now President Trump has weighed in, and in an interview with Punchbowl News a few days ago, Trump called Abbott's decision a mistake. For more on what that means for the expansion of data centers in Texas and other states, we're joined by Taylor Goldenstein, an enterprise and investigative reporter for the Texas Tribune. Taylor, welcome back to The Standard.
15: Thanks for having me.
4: Well, let's go back to last week when Governor Abbott first issued this directive pausing development of data centers in Texas. What did he say and what are the details?
15: Right. So the governor is going forward with an industry-wide pause until he can audit, or I guess the state agencies can audit these data center companies, asking for a variety of different types of information, including how much water and power they're going to be using, what kind of financial assistance they might be getting, with who their ownership is, a whole bunch of details that he's hoping that they will send to the state.
4: Well, what else do we know about the reasoning and timing behind Abbott's order?
15: That's a great question. In recent weeks, we've had some interim hearings at the legislature, and lawmakers have pressed these data center companies because they have been asked to submit responses to state agencies-led surveys, and the response rate has been abysmal, and they have been criticized for that low response rate. And that's actually what Abbott has been citing in talking about doing this pause, is that low response rate makes it more difficult for the state to plan.
4: So after that order was discussed by Abbott, President Trump came out and questioned the move. What did he say?
15: Right. He essentially said that it seemed like in making this move that Texas was, quote, sort of against data centers. And he called it a mistake because he feels like when data centers want to come to a community, that brings in a lot of money.
4: Well, has the governor responded or changed course on this moratorium on data centers?
15: Yeah, we reached out to Abbott's office, and he again pointed to that low survey response rate, saying that less than 10% had responded to their requests. And he essentially said that he is putting Texans first and wanting to see that information before they make any kind of decisions.
4: Well, we also heard from outgoing Texas Agriculture Commissioner Sid Miller, and according to reporting by your colleague Jamie Lozano Carver, he had words of warning for fellow Republicans over data centers. What did he have to say?
15: Right. He's concerned that this could have effects for Republicans in the upcoming general. It's a big election this year. We know in a midterm, the party that's not in power already has the upper hand, and he's concerned that the data center issue, which we've seen, you know, as a bipartisan issue, will end up as a backlash for Republicans.
4: So what are you keeping an eye on when it comes to this debate over data centers? And do you think it will play a big part in the midterms?
15: Yeah, I think it's hard to say just because it's such a new issue. But if the interim hearings have been any kind of indication, you know, we are seeing a lot of attention on this issue. And the Texas House Speaker, Dustin Burroughs, and the Lieutenant Governor, Dan Patrick, have made clear that these are priorities for them, as well as obviously the governor. So we know that this will kind of dominate the conversation in the session, and I have to think that that translates to the election. And it's really just a question of, you know, are these Republican, mostly rural area voters where these data centers are coming in, you know, is this going to be an issue that brings them to the polls?
4: We've been speaking with Taylor Goldenstein with the Texas Tribune, and we'll link to her latest at texasstandard.org. Taylor, thanks so much for joining us.
15: Thanks for having me.

0: Amazon has big plans to expand statewide. In West Texas, the company recently acquired a huge stretch of land in Pecos County for a massive data center campus. Although with the governor's pause, it's not clear how quickly that project will move forward. In Austin, Amazon is looking to develop property near the city's airport. When you look at it on a map, the land looks like the silhouette of a dog's head. And that property is set to be the site of a massive mixed-use development anchored by Amazon. KUT's Luz Moreno Lozano talked to some neighborhood residents about what they think of the plan.
1: Lee Edwards has lived on Hergotts Lane for nearly two decades. His property backs up to the Colorado River. He has direct access to the water. It's the reason he moved to the area.
2: Yeah, it is right there, the river. This is a river neighborhood, a river community. We're very identified with the nature here, the animals, the river, the whole thing.
1: It's surprisingly rural considering how close it is to 183 and the airport. There's trees and wildflowers, bobcats and deer roam the land. Edwards says it's unlike any neighborhood he's lived in before.
2: Which is like, hey, I've got my apartment in my house, and we have neighbors. This is nice. All that is true, but there's this whole other thing going on. It's a special and unique neighborhood.
1: Gary Tong lives just a few doors down from Edwards. He's been here for 5 years.
3: It's a quiet lifestyle. It's kind of like you're in the middle of nowhere, but you're in Austin. And just the people, the neighbors are amazing. The wildlife is amazing. It's just a crazy cool place to live.
1: Edwards is president of the Southeast Colorado River Neighborhood Association. Both he and Tong fear that their little slice of paradise will be lost without a proper plan to develop the dog's head. Last month, the Austin City Council signed off on a 2,600-acre development for the site. It includes housing, retail and office space, and some green space. Amazon's robotics division will be the property's biggest tenant. But the project was approved with very little public input, including from neighbors. That's where they say the city failed them.
2: The way that this has been done has been shocking.
4: Yeah.
2: The fact that it's being done, not shocking at all. Nobody in our entire neighborhood association has ever been opposed to development or this development. It's how it's being done that is our entire issue.
1: Neighbors didn't learn about the project until just 2 days before the city council was set to annex the site and enter into an agreement with the developer. And it wasn't because the city told them. Edwards found out from a friend who'd seen it on the council's agenda.
2: We heard on a Tuesday, May 19th, we had a neighborhood association meeting the next day. And we went to speak at city council the next day. So they've had us playing catch up the whole time. And as Garrett said, seems like that was likely intentional.
1: Last month, the attorney for the developer said this project has been in the works for several years. City officials have not explained why residents weren't part of the process, but said the quick decision making was about securing a deal with Amazon. Tung says all the neighbors want is to be kept in the loop about what's going on.
3: It would be nice to have some sort of input into what goes into the dog's head. I think that's typically how it works.
1: He says the neighbors also want a clear understanding about how the project is going to affect traffic and the river. Austin City Councilmember Jose Velasquez says he's aware of those concerns and says he's working to resolve them. He voted against the project last month.
5: I feel we could have done better, and we're going to be working to ensure that when we have major developments like this, that there is a better process to how we communicate with the community, because people, again, should never feel like things are happening to them. They should feel like they're happening with them.
1: The Hergotts Lane neighborhood is small. Edwards can name most of his neighbors. He says all he's trying to do is protect them and make sure the project is developed well.
2: I think developing this well respects the environment and respects the existing neighborhoods.
3: I think it means something that benefits the community, that the community can get utility out of, whether that's housing or like thought out retail or whatever it is, but it's not heavy industry and data centers and all these companies and industries that make such bad neighbors.
1: Work has already started on the project, but there are still several more decisions ahead. Velasquez says neighbors will be part of the process moving forward. The development is not expected to get final approval until next year. I'm Luz Moreno Lozano in Austin.
0: Audience and engagement editor Wells Dunbar with the Talk of Texas joins us now. Hi, Wells.
4: Hi, Angela. Great to be with you. Fascinating question this week. What are the secret rules of Texas? It's the Talk of Texas, inspired by a Reddit thread I found on r/Texas. Now, this was posted by a foreign visitor to our fair state asking about the unwritten rules that come with a visit to Texas, or in the Redditor's words, the silly but important rules no one tells you about. And there are plenty of examples in the thread. The top-rated comment, I think most of us can empathize with this: watch your speed going through small towns. Police love to wait for people just entering town who don't recognize the speed limit has dropped. A more sobering suggestion: realize that anyone could be legally carrying a gun. And a decidedly less serious one: don't be insulted if you're called ma'am, miss, sir, or another term that might be considered pejorative in other states. They're being polite. Well, we want to hear your suggestions as well. We're already hearing from plenty of people on Facebook, and we're also sharing the query on Blue Sky, Threads, Instagram, and Reddit, of course. Search us out there. If you're an active Redditor, just search for Texas Standard. But better yet, record your thoughts, your secret Texas rules, if you will, at texasstandard.org/talk so we can share it on the air. We're going to be compiling these all week and sharing what we hear from everyone come this Friday. And of course, I'll be back with plenty more of these suggestions, hidden secret Texas rules, if you will, that we're already getting from our friends and listeners on the show. Like I said, I'll be back with those later on in the program, Angela.
0: Love it. Well, thank you. Still ahead on the Standard, energy expert Matt Smith with the latest on Iran, Texas energy producers, and prices at the pump.
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1: I've got a tiger by the tail, it's plain to see.
0: This week in Texas music history, we grab a tiger by the tail and transform country music in the process. On August 12, 1929, country singer Buck Owens, pioneer of the Bakersfield sound, was born to a sharecropping family in Sherman in North Texas. As with so many farmers, the Great Depression rooted them out, and the family moved west to Mesa, Arizona, where Owens worked odd jobs. By 1945, he'd formed his first bands and hosted a radio program. A truck driving gig took him to California, where Owens decided to settle in 1951 in Bakersfield. Country music would never be the same. Owens was a primary architect of the Bakersfield sound, a country music born of Dust Bowl migrants to the Golden State that leaned into honky-tonk's hard-edged electric guitar. Buck Owens' band The Buckaroos, featuring guitarist Don Rich, was the style's ground zero, building on the work of the Maddox Brothers and Rose and pointing ahead to the careers of Merle Haggard and even Dwight Yoakam. In 1960, Billboard crowned Owens the most promising country and western singer of the year. His first album came out in 1961, and in 1963, Buck Owens and the Buckaroos first topped the charts with Act Naturally, a sly comic number later covered by the Beatles. I've Got a Tiger by the Tail would follow it up the charts in 1964. Owens appeared at the Grand Ole Opry and had his own television show by 1966. It was in TV that he achieved his most visible mainstream success, as one of the co-hosts of the cornpone variety show Hee Haw with Roy Clark. So, if in Buck Owens we have another young Texan, displaced to Arizona then California, standing up for hard country sounds on the West Coast, what else makes this Bakersfield story a Texas one? He always remembered Texas, and was always remembered here. When he appeared on Austin City Limits in 1988, he told the crowd, "There are two kinds of people, Texans and those who wish they were," before proudly announcing his Sherman roots. In 1992, Casper Rawls and Tom Lewis started the annual tradition of celebrating Owens' birthday every year at Austin's Continental Club. And in 1995, Owens himself made a surprise appearance there, back on the home turf of Texas once more. About a man that's sad and lonely. You can hear music from the Lone Star State 24/7 on the Texas Music Experience at tmx.fm. For the Texas Standard, I'm Jason Mellard.
1: All I'll have to do is act naturally. Well, I'll bet you I'm a gone.
2: And you're listening to the Texas Standard. I'm Laura Rice. The Texas economy expanded to a record $2.9 trillion in 2025. That's according to the governor's office. The massive economic power of the state is something we talk about a lot here on The Standard. And how to manage and plan for all that growth is something officials are always evaluating. Representatives from four cities in Tarrant County came together recently to discuss strategies for growing their local economies. Eric Garcia has been following this. He's a senior business reporter at the Fort Worth Report. Eric, thanks so much for joining us.
3: Thank you for having me.
2: Well, the cities we're talking about here are Arlington, Mansfield, Keller, and Haltom City. What was the goal of this economic development forum?
3: The goal is to look at job creation. This was part of a economic development forum that Workforce Solutions for Tarrant County had on July 30th in Arlington. But the intent is to look at ways to create jobs, and also with the focus on how cities are specifically targeting specific types of companies for their city.
2: Well, let's talk about that, because I understand many of these cities are over 90% built out. So how are they planning on attracting companies that want large campuses?
3: Well, they do admit that it is a difficult endeavor to do that. Arlington, for example, with 400,000 residents, is about 95% built out. If you're familiar with Dallas-Fort Worth, this city is smack in between Dallas and Fort Worth, and has been a huge bedroom community for many years, and includes attractions like the Texas Rangers Stadiums, AT&T Stadium. But what they're really doing over there is not looking necessarily for the next big shiny thing. Mm. They're looking for something that can fit into their growing tax base. So they're looking at energy bioscience, aerospace, and film and TV production.
2: Now, how about these other cities? Do they have more of an opportunity to expand and annex if needed?
3: Some of them do, some of them don't. For example, Haltom City, which is a lot closer to Fort Worth, they only have 250 acres of land available for development.
2: Wow.
3: They're mostly built out. They're looking at some other opportunities to create economic development, possibly with a rail stop of the Tex Rail system that Trinity Metro does here in Fort Worth. But they really are mostly built out. Keller, for example, is another city in Tarrant County, and that is 98% built out. Mm. They've been looking to increase their daytime population since many of their residents tend to leave the city to go to jobs in other cities.
2: Oh, and how about Mansfield? It's the one we didn't mention.
3: Yeah, Mansfield is Arlington's neighbor to the south, and that city is unlike the others that I've mentioned. It has a lot more space, and it's really growing into once rural parts of the Metroplex up here. But they are looking at a multitude of stuff that they can put in, including a permanent cottage market of small offices. They've increased their sports facilities. There's a lot of housing developments going in, so they're looking for manufacturing jobs to keep people in the city and grow that tax base.
2: I mean, these are pretty specific needs for this, you know, North Texas area, but are there strategies that other economic regions across Texas could take from how they've grown?
3: Well, certainly as growth is all over the state, there are similarities in the large metro areas of what cities are looking for and how they're growing. A lot of them are looking for manufacturing jobs, bioscience, architectural jobs, engineering, medicine. Many of those jobs are still in heavy demand, and those are certainly among the ones that they're looking for.
2: Interesting. Now, what about the big challenges? I mean, is it keeping folks in town to save on commutes? I mean, do they need to grow? What is the level of urgency here?
3: I guess because they are looking for ways to grow the tax base, they're also looking for opportunities to keep a daytime population, because as you know, Texas is quite spread out, mm-hmm. and Dallas-Fort Worth is as well. And so many people in the outer suburbs tend to drive into the big cities for jobs or to another city, maybe across town. So as Dallas-Fort Worth grows, we're expecting about 4 million people within the next 25 years. So that's going to have a huge effect on infrastructure and especially roads.
2: Eric Garcia is a senior business reporter at the Fort Worth Report. Eric, thanks so much.
3: Thank you for having me.
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0: From the Texas Newsroom, I'm Matt Harab. New polling data by Texas A&M shows Democrat James Tallarico leading his Republican U.S. Senate opponent Ken Paxton by 4 points. It's the fourth poll showing similar results released in the past week. Both candidates were on the campaign trail this weekend. Texas Public Radio's David Martin Davies reports Paxton received mixed results during a stop in San Antonio.
1: Paxton appeared at the Angry Elephant Bar Saturday morning and spoke to a mostly cheering crowd. However, several hecklers interrupted his speech as Paxton criticized his Democratic opponent, James Tallarico, including a disruptor who shouted that Paxton cheated on his wife.
2: He also said that you cannot be a Christian and support the oil and gas industry. Now, I think that's in Leviticus, I think. And then, of course, he's been anti-fed, USA.
1: Paxton and his wife, Texas State Senator Angela Paxton, are seeking a divorce after 38 years of marriage. Angela Paxton filed for the divorce last year, citing adultery and biblical grounds. I'm David Martin Davies in San Antonio.
0: Tallarico was in the Houston area over the weekend speaking to supporters on the campus of San Jacinto College.
3: It is time to repeal the big, ugly bills, tax breaks for the top 1%. And give that $1 trillion to the middle class.
0: The poll from Texas A&M shows strong headwinds for Republicans as the races for governor and lieutenant governor are within 2 points of each other. Corpus Christi Mayor Paulette Guajardo has been suspended and reprimanded after a controversial hearing that could have had her removed from office, a Rob Boskamp reports.
4: A city council tribunal found Guajardo guilty on all three charges levied against her. She will be under a 30-day suspension from office upon findings by the council that she committed, quote, misconduct, malfeasance, incompetence, or inability or willful neglect of performance, unquote, related to a tax incentive agreement for development of a downtown hotel project. She was formally reprimanded for perjury during a deposition related to a lawsuit against the city over the agreement. She was also found guilty of breaking confidentiality of a Corpus Christi Regional Economic Development Corporation meeting. Votes to remove the mayor from office for the charges did not pass. The verdict follows 4 days of removal proceedings over the past 2 weeks. Local, state, and federal investigations found no legal wrongdoing, but that is not needed in the city charter to have the mayor removed from office. Guajardo becomes the first mayor in Corpus Christi history to be suspended. It is not yet known when the suspension will begin. I'm Rob Boskamp in Corpus Christi.
0: And I'm Matt Harab. In the Texas Newsroom.
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6: 33 minutes past the hour, Texas Standard Time. I'm Lucia Vasquez. Supporters of the state takeover of Houston Public Schools tout the successes of the effort, praising higher school accountability ratings and student outcomes. But some critics say the numbers are misleading and have resulted in some high-achieving students being held back as a way to improve a poor-performing school's numbers. Along with Ruth Kravitz, Daniel Dower wrote about the contradictions for the Texas Observer. Daniel, welcome to The Standard.
7: Thank you. Happy to be here.
6: So can you explain the connection between accountability ratings and individual student performance in low-performing schools?
7: Sure. So Texas's academic accountability system rates every school and district annually using a letter grade system, right? Every school, every district is assigned a grade A through F based on a few different indicators. For grades 3 through 8, so elementary and middle school campuses, ratings are almost entirely determined by student performance on state standardized exams, the STAR tests. In high school, however, those STAR tests are only part of the equation. High schools are also assigned ratings based on high school graduation rates, as well as what the state defines as college, career, and military readiness, or CCMR. When a school gets a letter grade rating, it's based on a combination, for a high school anyway, a combination of those different indicators. They're all factored into that score.
6: So how has all of this played out in Houston's new educational system, or NES, high schools, and why those schools specifically?
7: Yeah, that's a great question. So there are 16 NES-identified high schools in Houston ISD, and about half of Houston ISD's campuses, 130 of them overall, have been identified as new education system or NES schools. At the high schools, we've seen some changes in which students are taking which courses during which years that kind of make those NES schools stand out, not only in comparison to non-NES high schools within HISD, but in comparison to high schools across the state of Texas. So Ruth and I wrote a bit about what we've seen happen at the 11th grade level for math. So typically in the state of Texas and the rest of Houston ISD, most 11th graders take as their math course either Algebra 2 or a more advanced math course if they've already taken Algebra 2 before their 11th grade year. At NES high schools, those 16 high schools in Houston, almost half, about 48% of all 11th graders at the NES high schools were removed from Algebra 2 and instead placed in a course called Algebraic Reasoning. This is a course that uses a college prep curriculum called Texas College Bridge. And the way that Texas's CCMR rating system is designed, students are awarded a point for college readiness just for enrolling and completing in this course, even if they don't pass the TSI assessment, the state standardized assessment of college readiness that they take at the end of the course.
6: Gotcha. And you profile a student who was taking advanced math classes but found herself in a remedial class under the state takeover of HISD. Tell us about Aubrey.
7: Yeah, so Aubrey is a student in HISD who had completed actually an on-level math pathway. She was taking Algebra 1, a pre-AP course, an Algebra 1 course her ninth grade year. And when she got to her 11th grade year, she was set and had started the school year enrolled in an Algebra 2 course for 11th grade, which is the on-level math course that students typically take in the sequence of math courses in Texas. A few weeks into the school year, Aubrey and thousands of other students were notified that their schedule had been changed, and they had been removed from Algebra 2 and instead placed in this algebraic reasoning course. When Aubrey and her mother went to the school and asked for a movement back into the Algebra 2 course, she was initially denied, and it took months of lobbying, including by some pretty powerful individuals, in order to get Aubrey back into that class that she was originally assigned to, that on-level Algebra 2 course. But for thousands of other students across HISD's NES high schools, they remained in that algebraic reasoning course. Their opportunity to take Algebra 2 is delayed till their 12th grade year.
6: And you write that the Texas College Bridge program, which allowed TEA to boost accountability ratings, has been phased out after a great deal of criticism from education experts. Do HISD students that want to go to college now have a better pathway to college?
7: Yeah, we actually know a lot of pretty successful and well-established pathways for college readiness, and many of these exist in HISD high schools, right? So students can take advanced placement courses, they can take dual credit courses, they can complete industry-based certifications. These are well-established pathways to college and career readiness that are supported by research, right? The problem is that this Texas College Bridge course, the research shows that not only does it offer a false promise of college readiness, actually the research shows that it has a net negative effect on students' college readiness relative to their peers who complete no CCMR indicator at all. And I think that's part of the reason why TEA has decided to phase out the College Bridge course as a pathway for college readiness going forward, but it still exists this year.
6: Daniel Dower is a doctoral student in education policy and planning at the University of Texas at Austin. We'll have a link to his Texas Observer story at texasstandard.org. Daniel, thank you for being here.
7: Great. Thank you so much.
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0: It's the Texas Standard. I'm Angela Cocherga. Texas has had an outsized influence on many music genres, from country to the blues. In recent decades, Texas has also become an incubator for goth bands. Twin Tribes, Rose Garden, Funeral Party, and Urban Heat all got their start in the Lone Star State. Alongside them, the goth and dark wave subculture has grown to support several businesses. In Austin, a goth bar is celebrating its 25th year. The Texas Standard's Charlie Sharp has the story.
1: I'm outside Elysium, an alt bar in Austin's Red River District. Heat from the 100-degree day radiates off the sidewalk. It's a Sunday a little before 10, and already dozens of patrons walk past me and into the pulsing music. Not everyone here embodies the big-haired trad goths from Hollywood. I see lacy sundresses, battle jackets, muscle tees, and jorts. It's 80s night, and echoing from around the blind corner is Michael Jackson and Depeche Mode. So, what actually is goth, and why are Texans flocking to this decades-old subculture? Elysium's owner, John Wickman, says that while he identifies as goth, the label is somewhat amorphous.
2: There's a running joke in the subculture that in order to truly be goth, you have to deny that you are goth. Bauhaus, The Cure, Susie Sue, all those bands have said, no, we're not goth, which just basically means they're goth.
1: Sebastian Nolfo, a musician and owner of the Austin store Bloody Rose Boutique, says that while goth starts with the music, the range is quite vast.
3: You have the traditional goths, which are into Bauhaus and to the first wave of gothic music and Susie and the Banshees and stuff, which crossed over from punk rock. And then it's expanded to the mall goths and the cyber goths. So you have people listen to metal and pop music, and they're all goths. You have goths who listen to ABBA.
1: Cassandra Davis runs Secret October.
4: To me, goth is about the music. It's that's the number one thing. Some people come at it from literature, some people come at it through movies, and some from just the fashion or just the makeup. But to me, it is 100% the music.
1: But you can't go dancing if you don't have anything to wear. Down at Cassandra Davis's clothing store, Secret October, sheer black curtains with little bats are the only thing keeping the punishing Texas sun at bay. Inside, at least a dozen shoppers browse through a menagerie of clothes, from Victorian poet shirts to trip pants.
4: I really like the fashion. I love the big hair, and in the 80s I had the big Robert Smith hair, but honestly now I'm old and tired and lazy and I don't have time to spend 2 hours doing my hair every day, and it is too hot to wear makeup, although I've never been good at makeup anyway, so, but I still wear all black, and I love the like gothic imagery. I don't even know why.
1: Towards the front of the store, Davis has racks of studs, O-rings, and sewing supplies.
4: The OG goth has a lot of punk rock in it, and it was all about making your own thing. And back in the 80s, and even most of the 90s, you could not just go and buy a lot of this stuff. Even though there are certain styles everyone does, you don't want to look like a clone and just look like you just went online to Temu and bought the goth collection or whatever and look like everyone else. You want to put your own stuff in there.
1: So to recap, goth is a music subculture, but it doesn't have one specific sound. Goth doesn't have one kind of look, but it has thriving clothing stores that cater specifically to the subculture. Maybe to understand goth in Texas, I need to look at how it got here. Oh, it's been a
2: while. I would say that starting back in the 80s, we used to have these things called teen clubs. So it was that sort of mix, was sort of the clubbing scene that I grew up in and in my teenage years. And just really people who felt free expressing themselves and the whole darker aesthetic, some of the music.
1: Lisa Santacoy, better known in the scene as Bunny Voodoo, runs Blood Over Texas, which produces horror events in Central Texas. Santacoy said that in the past 20 years, the subculture has seen an explosion of activity online, starting first on platforms like MySpace before migrating to Facebook, Instagram, and Tumblr.
5: In this community, people want to, they're very, introverts. Online, nowadays, you get lost. in a lot of stuff. So as far as being digital, it's just hard to find people. And then in person, it's much calmer. But you just have to get people out. That's the hardest part, is to get people to get together.
1: From what I heard, folks in the scene are getting out, especially after the pandemic.
4: I think it's actually at a really good size right now. It changes, is the thing. I moved here in 1998, and when I first moved here, it was vibrant, and that was the big goth bar, Elysium.
1: Nolfo says goth is now spanning generations.
3: It's really cool and vibrant here, how diverse the scene is. And even here at the store, I've got customers who are in their 50s and 60s coming in with their teenage and tween and younger kids shopping together. And it's like whole goth families. I've even had goth grandmothers with their goth moms and the goth kids come in.
1: And there are goth hotspots all throughout Texas. Davis told me of a flourishing scene in San Antonio.
4: Some of my favorite DJs come from there. I don't know what is in the water there, but they just, the DJs there are incredible. And there's a new place called O'Death there, a new bar that's having a lot of cool live bands.
1: Houston's home to Numbers, which has been around for 47 years. Its first live band was the Goth Essential, Susie and the Banshees. I am the passenger. Elysium owner John Wickman says Dallas has its scene too.
2: I would be remiss if I didn't mention the church in Dallas. The church has been around for quite a while. They just recently lost their original location, which was beautiful, but they're still going.
1: From the Hemlock Fox Bar in Denton to the band Twin Tribes from Brownsville, almost everywhere there's Texans, there's goths. And when I asked what it's like to be a goth in a state that regularly hits the 100s, I was generally met with laughs.
4: There is no such thing as being cool and dressing goth. It doesn't matter. It's so hot out, it doesn't even matter. So you just suffer. But usually it's the t-shirts. T-shirts is what does it. I'm all about the flowy hippie skirts with a t-shirt, and I guess like the trip pants, they're big and baggy, so it's flowy, so it lets you get some airflow.
3: I don't dress for the weather. I dress to make myself feel good. And for a lot of goths, it's the same. You see us wearing black jeans and black t-shirts or black shorts or whatever. It doesn't matter. The only difference for a lot of people is whether they carry a parasol or not, because to keep themselves shaded.
1: There's a reason Texans are still coming to the scene despite the heat.
2: I think there definitely is a resurgence in the goth subculture. More people are interested in it now, probably than ever before.
5: You know, we all have similar passions and interests, and so there's a very big inclusivity part of it. And that's also kind of a side note, you know, the kind of, you know, weirdos or people that are, you know, alternative or whatever word you want to use. This is a safe space for them. You know, you need to have a sense of community where you're accepted and not judged.
1: In Texas, the goth subculture remains undead. In Austin, I'm Charlie Sharp for the Texas Standard.

0: This is the Texas Standard. I'm Angela Kocherga. As the war in the Middle East drags on, so does uncertainty in the energy industry. Iran recently laid out a list of the country's demands in order to reopen the vital Strait of Hormuz. But passage through the strait is not the only variable affecting prices at the pump. For more, we're joined by Matt Smith, lead energy analyst at Kepler. Matt, welcome back to the Standard.
1: Thanks, Angela.
0: Well, what is the latest with the Strait of Hormuz, both in terms of current traffic and the possible Iran-Oman deal?
1: Traffic is still subdued, and you know, we're into the sixth month of this now, so you're still getting cargoes that are leaving. Traffic is about maybe 10 to 15 tankers going either way, whereas pre-conflict that was above 100. We do have some very large crude carriers, the biggest tankers that are passing through, but they're trying to do it with their transponders switched off so they don't get seen. So that's the situation with the Strait of Hormuz. Not too much changing on that side of things, although the Iran-Oman deal would change things up pretty strongly. That's close to being done. But the thing is, Angela, that's an interim solution. It's a temporary deal for managing the traffic through the strait. It's by no means reopening the Strait of Hormuz there. It's essentially Iran being able to govern who comes in and who goes out of there. And so this is separate from formal negotiations between Iran and the U.S. And actually, there's no direct talks between Iran and the U.S. right now.
0: Well, what's happening in the Red Sea? Is that becoming another bad choke point?
1: It is, yeah. The thing is, it is different from the Strait of Hormuz, though, in that it is being governed, not closed. The southern exit is Bab al-Mandeb, and the Houthis, who are a proxy for Iran, threaten to target any Saudi material, any Saudi crude or products that are passing through Bab al-Mandeb. So we've seen those really drop off to virtually nothing now. That said, you still see a lot of Russian crude that heads south through the Red Sea, through the Suez Canal there. In the other direction, you see Indian refined products such as jet fuel, gasoline, diesel going the other way. So it's a different situation to what we're seeing with the Strait of Hormuz. So we are seeing a lot more kind of traffic going through there, maybe 25 tankers, something like that. It's just the Saudi stuff that's getting stopped.
0: Well, what about the exports of crude and other petroleum products out of Saudi Arabia? They're all being stopped or some trickling through?
1: So what they have to do, they load about midway up through the Red Sea there. So they're having to head north rather than south, which they've been doing for the last couple of months with the Strait of Hormuz being closed. Saudi's been in a good situation in that it's been able to reroute its crude across on a pipeline away from the Mideast Gulf to avoid the Strait of Hormuz.

0: Although compared to where it was this time last year, it's way higher, about 75 cents a gallon higher. So it's definitely impacting people's pocketbooks. They're feeling that pain there. But it's actually much worse on the diesel side of things, because we're lacking getting a lot of the oil out of the Middle East, which helps to produce a lot of diesel. Diesel prices have really kind of skyrocketed, and so that's being reflected through into all of our groceries and goods that are being moved around on the US, around the US on 18 wheelers.
1: Well, in the little time we have, it sounds like this is positive for Texas oil producers. Is that the case?
0: Yeah, so higher prices here is a good thing for US producers, and you're seeing that reflected through into the oil rig count here. So now it's up to the highest since May 2025. It's up over 11% just in the last 3.5 months, and basically that increase has all happened in Texas and basically the Permian Basin. So that's one positive to take out this situation. It is good for the U.S. and Texas oil industry.
1: We've been speaking to Matt Smith, lead energy analyst at Kepler. Matt, thanks again for joining us.
0: Thanks, Angela.
1: And you're listening to the Texas Standard. Our audience and engagement editor, Wells Dunbar, is back again. Hi, Wells.
2: Hi, great to be with you as always, Angela. Well, what are the secret rules for living in Texas? Talking about this one again, shamelessly lifted from a Reddit thread. I saw it there and I thought this was so cool. What are the secret rules everyone knows about living in Texas? Things like, you know, watching your speed, driving through small towns, or not being surprised if someone calls you sir or ma'am. We want to hear your suggestions. We think this is a rich topic to explore, and we're getting some good suggestions coming in via the trusty Texas Standard Facebook page. Lots, you know, we talked, just mentioned, you know, watching for those speed traps, lots of driving related rules out there. Anthony Dallas Gross Close notes that the left lane is for people that can afford speeding tickets, not for people cruising at 10 miles per hour over. Definitely, yeah. If you're only going 10 over the speed limit, yeah, you need to get on over to the right there. Melanie Guthrie says, wave a thank you to other motorists for enabling you to change lanes, etc. Such a courteous lost art, it seems. Well, I'm doing my darndest to keep that alive, Angela. I don't know about
1: you. I do
2: you.
1: That.
2: Yeah, you seem... I get the feeling. You seem like a courteous driver, Angela. I don't know what it is. Wendy Ahrens, has a culinary tip here. If you ask for tea at a restaurant, it'll be iced. I wonder if that's ever happened to an out-of-state visitor. Out-of-country visitor, perchance, there. And, of course, tea, you know, lots of tea topics to explore here. We're talking about, you know, not so much a completely Texas thing, maybe more of a East Texas thing. I might get some comments about this. But when you order tea and you get a sweet tea, I don't think that's like a Texas-wide thing. I think it feels a little more Eastern for my taste. But, you know, if I'm wrong, I'd love to hear from folks out there. Meg Cochran says this about Texans. Friendly banter is us sizing you up. Willie Nelson is our Lord and Savior. Yes, sir and ma'am, go a long way. You can't dislike Tex-Mex and be a good neighbor, but mind your business. Those are some fabulous unwritten rules there that I care for. And longtime listener and friend of the show, Robert Flood, here via Facebook as well, says, I learned early on that when a Texan says, well, bless your heart, it was not a blessing. Or as my late mother might say, trust me, it's no mitzvah, Bobby. I love that. So again, what are the unwritten rules here of being a Texan? We'd love to hear from you. So chime in wherever you find us via social media. But the best way to reach out is because we want to hear your pretty little voice. So go to texasstandard.org/talk so we can get that recording of you. We're going to compile all these, put it on the air on Friday. So again, reach out with your own unwritten Texas rule at texasstandard.org/talk. We would love to hear what you have to say.
1: 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A big thanks to our summer interns, Porshea Goins and Charlie Sharp, as they move on. We really appreciate you. From all of us at The Standard, thanks for listening. Hope you can join us again tomorrow. Until then, I'm Angela Cocherga, wishing you the very best from El Paso.
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2: This is your South Texas weather update. It's just another melting Monday. Not sure that's how the lyrics go, but hopefully you're not singing the blues over the heat. Afternoon highs across South Texas in the 90s and triple digits. You might change your tune this evening as temperatures make their way down to the upper 70s, low 80s. Still going to be some humidity to deal with, but any relief will strike a chord. I'm Rob Boskamp, and that is your South Texas weather update.
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1: Great years. That's how long the KDT Classic Brew has been around. And it's coming your way Thursday, September 17th. 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
3: This is your South Texas weather update. It's just another melting Monday. Not sure that's how the lyrics go, but hopefully you're not singing the blues over the heat. Afternoon highs across South Texas in the 90s and triple digits. You might change your tune this evening as temperatures make their way down to the upper 70s, low 80s. Still going to be some humidity to deal with, but any relief will strike a chord. I'm Rob Boskamp, and that is your South Texas weather update.

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1: 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I'm Scott Detrow.
2: And I'm Juana Summers. Jeffrey Epstein allegedly found some of his earliest victims at an elite art school in Michigan, Interlochen Center for the Arts. An independent report commissioned by the school shows that the abuse did not start or end with Epstein. NPR's Ava Berger has the story and a warning. The story contains a description of sexual abuse.
3: Former Interlochen students made some 70 allegations of sexual abuse by nearly 50 adults affiliated with the school. Those allegations are from the 1950s all the way to the 2010s, according to the outside law firm's report. One of the students who was abused is Paul Bush. In 2004, he was recruited to Interlochen at 15 from a dance studio in Dayton, Ohio.
4: It was such an honor. I mean, it was so exciting. It was overwhelming. It was, at that point, my prayers being answered.
3: It would take less than a year for that excitement to be replaced with shame and isolation. Bush is sharing his experience publicly for the first time with NPR. He says the same ballet teacher who recruited him to the boarding school, Thomas Clower, was the one who abused him. Clower showered him with special attention immediately, Bush says. Mentorship, classes, and alone time in Clower's office. Bush describes emails that became more and more personal.
4: It's really hard to differentiate what's appropriate and what's not until it's too late.
3: One cold spring day, Bush, who had turned 16, and a 15-year-old student named Nellie Salisbury went over to Clower's house. Salisbury told NPR she remembers feeling chosen.
5: He's the best dance teacher at Interlochen. Like, he's the one everyone loves.
3: They sat on the couch to watch a movie. Bush says Clower casually put a blanket over the two of them, then molested him.
4: My heart was like beating out of his chest, and I think that's when I was really like, I froze.
3: When Bush recoiled, he says Clower stood up and went to the bathroom. Salisbury remembers Bush turning to her when they were alone. He looked scared, she said.
5: And then Paul looks at me and says, "What do I do? Help me."
3: Looking back, Bush said he still struggles to understand how a trusted mentor at a respected institution could abuse him.
4: He wanted me, and he took me, and it didn't even matter that someone else was watching it happening.
3: Salisbury told her parents, and they called the school. The school later reported it to law enforcement. Bush remembers being called into an administrator's office. School administrators had already called his parents, and Bush says they demanded he tell his parents what happened.
4: The feeling was, I'm in trouble, I did something wrong, which is probably the worst thing to feel in that, because that only leads to more shame, guilt, isolation, and fear, you know? I mean, it was just paralyzing.
3: When Interlochen released the outside law firm's report last month, the school named Clower because he pleaded guilty. He was sentenced to 90 days in jail for attempted fourth-degree criminal sexual conduct, a misdemeanor. He was added to a sex offender registry, and Interlochen fired him. Clower did not respond to NPR's requests for comment, but he was teaching youth ballet as of last month, according to social media posts from a Texas dance school called the Ballet Academy of Texas. A parent of a former student at that school, Mike Skaggs, said he confronted Clower last year about his past at Interlochen. Skaggs recorded it.
6: Then the first thing that comes up when you Google your name are those newspaper articles about what happened at that academy.
3: Skaggs says in the recording he saw Clower had pleaded guilty. He'd heard that Clower had previously said the kids made it up, and Clower said that's true. Clower then gave his account of the incident.
7: I was in my house, 30 below zero, and we all got under a blanket, the girl and the boy and me. And I put myself in a place where I was too close to the kids, in that we were freezing. I mean, I didn't even think, oh, this is going to look horrible.
6: Yeah.
7: That didn't look horrible. What happened was the girl thought that something happened underneath the blanket, and then she called her parents.
3: The ballet school, which listed Clower as an instructor at the time the law firm's report came out, did not respond to NPR's requests for comment. Interlochen says that its school today is, quote, fundamentally different from the one in the report. Interlochen's president, Trey Devi, spoke to NPR member station Interlochen Public Radio.
8: The systems available and the avenues to make reports are clear and they're visible.
3: Bush, the former student who was abused, spent 2 more years at Interlochen, and he said he never received counseling and doesn't remember anyone at the school asking if he was okay. Interlochen wouldn't speak specifically to Bush's case, but apologized for the harm that community members experienced. Now, Bush is 37, and he has spent 21 years reckoning with the abuse at the prestigious boarding school that was supposed to be safe for him. He went to Juilliard and was a professional dancer for over a decade. But behind that success, he masked his emotions with substances and recently completed a recovery program.
4: I don't even know how differently my life would have gone had this event not occurred.
3: He said he feels the report and the school's response to it is not enough for the victims.
4: They get to do the story, they get to edit, and then they get to present it, and then they get to say case closed. That is completely unacceptable, because guess what? My life is still open.
3: Interlochen says it's offering future counseling for alumni affected by the abuse. That has come too late for Bush, but he has come forward now, he says, hoping that others who were abused might feel less alone. Ava Berger, NPR News.
1: Americans are increasingly frustrated with the U.S. political system, and a new poll backed by election reformers finds voters are open to some big changes. The survey found majority support for changing the structure of Congress in a way that could curtail partisan redistricting and increase the number of political parties. NPR's Ashley Lopez reports.
9: Dustin Wall is with an advocacy group called Fix Our House. He's been working for years to get lawmakers to consider changes to how the U.S. House is elected. He says voters are frustrated with the status quo.
10: People are understanding that gerrymandering is getting worse, that polarization is getting worse, that elections are less competitive between the two parties than ever before, and so voters are feeling increasingly helpless.
9: One solution he's been pushing is moving Congress toward proportional representation. It's a system used in most democracies that basically elects multiple representatives in a single district, and the seats in that single district are divvied up in proportion to a party's vote share. Wall's group partnered with the liberal think tank New America to pull 1,000 voters on this. Proportional representation was supported by a margin of 2-1. Lee Drutman with New America says that's even though pollsters walked respondents through various trade-offs, including that this system can sometimes lead to more extreme political parties and more parties in general that would have to work together.
11: For every one of those questions, people prefer the proportional system with multiple parties, even if it leads to coalition government that is maybe not quite as efficient.
9: Jocelyn Kiley with Pew Research Center says, at least in theory, Americans are open to a lot of different reforms.
12: Now, often when things move from theory to practice, they hit some resistance as people want to understand exactly how that reform will impact them.
9: Wall with Fix Our House says alternatives to political systems are not widely discussed in the U.S. In fact, only 2% of participants in the poll could name proportional representation off the top of their heads.
10: But when asked about the kind of underlying values beneath it and the component parts, there was widespread support from all across the political spectrum.
9: There are multiple bills in Congress that would move the U.S. to a proportional representation system. All are backed only by Democrats and therefore face significant hurdles. But Wall and Drutman say this polling shows room for a national conversation. Ashley Lopez, NPR News.
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0: Exploring science in the sea. The oceans provide the fuel for almost all the thunderstorms on Earth, water that evaporates from the ocean surface. But the oceans generally don't provide the trigger for the big storms. As one indication of the difference, about 90% of all lightning happens over land. A thunderstorm forms when warm, humid air rises high into the atmosphere and condenses to make clouds. The humidity comes from the oceans. Storms in the Great Plains, for example, are fed by water vapor from the Gulf of Mexico. And the summer monsoon in the Southwest is fed by the Gulf of California. But the storms need a strong source of heat to get the water vapor to rise high enough to form clouds. During the warm portion of the year, the land gets hotter than the oceans. There's also a bigger contrast on land.
13: Some areas heat up more quickly, so they're more likely to start building the clouds. Terrain also plays an important role. Mountains can push air upward. In contrast, the oceans are more stable, so there's not much to trigger big storms. Oceans do outperform the land in one way, though. They produce more super bolts of lightning. Such bolts can be 1,000 times more powerful than a typical discharge. That appears to be because the salt content makes ocean water a better conductor of electricity than soil or freshwater. So when a thunderstorm does form over the ocean, it's much more likely to produce a really spectacular light show. Science in the Sea is a production of the University of Texas Marine Science Institute and is on the web at scienceinthesea.org. I'm Holly Brawley.
14: 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I'm Dr. David Neasel.
15: And I'm Dr. Norbert Herzog. While antibiotics save lives, long-term or repeated use of it is linked to obesity, type 2 diabetes, heart disease, and even cancer, likely because they disrupt our gut microbiome.
14: A single course of antibiotics can cause drastic changes within days and a big drop in the diversity of the microbes. And a new study reveals that certain antibiotics cause changes that can last 4 to 8 years.
15: The Swedish study examined 15,000 people split into three groups. People who took antibiotics less than a year ago, between 1 and 4 years ago, and from 4 to 8 years ago.
14: Their prescription drug histories were analyzed along with a detailed mapping of each person's microbiome, which researchers completed from fecal samples. Up to 3/4 of people had taken antibiotics at least once in the previous 8 years.
15: A comparison showed that the diversity of the microbiome fell with each additional course of antibiotic use, with the greatest impact after the first 2 courses.
14: Clindamycin, fluoroquinolones, and flucaloxacillin had the longest-lasting impacts, while penicillin made the smallest impact.
15: The diversity of the gut microbiome recovered most rapidly within the first 2 years of stopping antibiotics, then recovered slowly.
14: This study tells us it's possible your gut takes years to recover after a course of antibiotics, especially ones that are hardest on gut health. One day, doctors may need to consider this when deciding which antibiotic to prescribe.
16: We are Drs. David Neasel and Norbert Herzog at UTMB and Quinnipiac University, where biomedical discoveries shape the future of medicine. 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
20: This is your South Texas weather update. It's just another melting Monday. Not sure that's how the lyrics go, but hopefully you're not singing the blues over the heat. Afternoon highs across South Texas in the 90s and triple digits. You might change your tune this evening as temperatures make their way down to the upper 70s, low 80s. Still going to be some humidity to deal with, but any relief will strike a chord. I'm Rob Boskamp, and that is your South Texas weather update.
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2: 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I'm Juana Summers.
1: And I'm Scott Detrow. This year marks the 100th anniversary of the legendary Route 66. In 1984, as the last stretch of the highway was being bypassed by the federal interstate system, the Kitchen Sisters, Davia Nelson and Nikki Silva, traveled the length of 66 and made a documentary for NPR. Today, we're re-airing a portion of their homage to this historic American ghost road. Our narrator is actor David Selby.
5: John Steinbeck called it the Mother Road, 66, the first continuous span of paved highway linking east and west. From the corner of Jackson Boulevard and Michigan Avenue in Chicago, it ran more than 2,000 miles to the Pacific Ocean. From its beginnings in the 1920s until the federal interstate system replaced it 50 years later, U.S. 66 was the most traveled route in the country. Today, all that remains are unconnected fragments of the old road and memories of the highway that was once known as the Main Street of America.
6: My first wife and I were eating at a Howard Johnson's.
5: Songwriter Bobby Troup.
6: And looking at the road map, and she looked at it and said, why don't you find a song about Route 40? And I said, well, that's kind of silly because we're going to pick up Route 66 right outside of Chicago and then take it all the way into Los Angeles. So we're driving along. She said, get your kicks on Route 66. I said, God, that's a marvelous idea for a song.
22: And then I thought, oh, if you ever plan a motor west, travel my way, take the highway, that's the best, get your kicks on. And I finished, it winds from Chicago to L.A., more than 2,000 miles all the way. They have a scale on road maps, you know. I remember taking a ruler and seeing how many inches it was from Chicago to L.A. and it was over 2,000. I got over 2,000 miles away. I get your kicks on
23: Route 66. In the year of 1926, when the government named it Route 66, it was barely just Caltrails, but they still called it Route 66. Their ultimate goal was just to have a two-lane paved highway from Chicago to your west coast.
24: That was back when there wasn't any highways, hardly, see. 66 was just boards. And one car at a time could travel on those boards, see, over the desert.
5: As work on the highway began, a 66 association was formed by the owners of businesses and attractions to develop and advertise the route. Jack Cutbirth was the executive secretary of the 66 Association for over 30 years. Jack's wife, Gladys.
23: He was called Mr. 66. He promoted it from the time he got up of a morning till he went to bed at night. He just ate it up. He lived it. That was his first love. I came second.
5: Another 66 booster was Lyman Riley, who worked the cave and cavern business in the Ozarks for over 50 years.
25: It was the Main Street of America. This is what we tried to get people to believe, that, well, you have the side streets and so forth, but the main attractions were all on 66. Grand Canyon, Petrified Forest, Santa Monica Beach.
23: In the early days, they had a lot of curio shops. They were thick between here and California. They would offer anything from a pit full of rattlesnakes to Indian moss.
25: Well, there was one right out of Afton, Oklahoma. They had unusual chickens. Some of them taught the chickens to ring bells, play pianos, and anything to get you to stop so they get you into a bunco game. One of the best ones was at Sanders, Arizona. Signs all along the way, see the burl with a human head.
5: The hard times of the 1930s found thousands of people on the road traveling Route 66. For some, it was a way out, a long path west, away from the dust and depression of Oklahoma, Arkansas, and Texas. For others, like musician Clarence Love, Route 66 was a way of life.
26: First, when I came in, I didn't have any clubs here. So I opened a club, I named the Clarence Love Lounge, and it was an instant hit in the city of Tulsa.

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